and he found some space for me. All right. And also, he's an amazing guitar player. He will be playing at the Noyo River Grill pretty soon. Okay, don't forget, get down to Tall Guy tonight at 7 o'clock for the High Life Band. They're reggae, Latin, high life music. They're a blend of all sorts of things, and they all will get you out on the dance floor. So bring your dance shoes. Tall Guy Brewing tonight, the High Life Band. Okay, well, let's get some more rocking and rolling going on. How about some Pink Floyd? You ready for this? I think so.

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1: Indeed, indeed. What did we just hear? Led Zeppelin. Yeah. They were going to be the new Yardbirds, but I think Led Zeppelin, they said that'd go over like a Led Zeppelin. Okay, the Foo Fighters, Pink Floyd. We got some more rocking and rolling to do. Are you into opera? Yeah, sure, a little bit, right? Here we go, eat with ELO. All right.

So, yeah, I'll be down there probably. I think so. We'll see. My dogs have to be walked and such. But anyway, we got a lot more music for you. And don't forget, stay tuned at 6 o'clock for Radio Waves. Stay tuned at 9 o'clock for Memo of the Air with Marco McLean all night long. All right. What do we got to listen to now? I mean, we heard the opera. All right. How about a little political commentary from NoFX at the Church of Rock and Roll?

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1: 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And, yeah, we're still rocking. Don't forget, stay tuned for Radio Waves at 6 o'clock. That'll keep you rocking. All right, we heard Green Day, Billy Idol, No FX, and, yeah, I think we're going to go on a monumental holiday with Dead Sarah right here at your Church of Rock and Roll.

Yeah, we got the airwaves right here at KNYO. All right, so stay tuned all weekend. Tomorrow we got Roots and All, Lost Coast Radio, Tubby Tunes. And, yeah, anyway, 6 o'clock tonight, you have Radio Waves, so check it out. Also, don't forget to check out the High Life Band at Tall Guy Brewing at 7 o'clock tonight. So I'll probably make it down there. All right, let's see what else we got going on here. Well, it's about Tall Guy Brewing. Let's all go to the bar from Deer Tick at the Church of Rock and Roll.

Well, folks, it's time to wrap up this week's edition of the Church of Rock and Roll. Get in that escape pod and head back down to Earth from the satellite of love out here. I want to thank all my listeners who have been supporting us for 16 plus years, and all our financial supporters, including all our friends, and the Noyo Fishing Center, Jaw Work, Mendocino Community 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all of our friends. 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

0: This is KNYO 107.7 and Radio Waves, and that was Flying from the Beatles. I'll drink to that.
1: All right, then, now, let's play the game. Those who haven't played the game, I'll tell you how to do it. Now, all you got to do, like, is when the whistle's playing, I want you to get one spin only on the ball. Any prize, take what you like. World winner, world prize. The figure does go. Are you all ready?

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Open up that set with Goodnight Vienna, Ringo Doing John, One Slip from Pink Floyd, Leon Russell, Willow the Wisp, and Little Hideaway, Drown in My Own Tears, Jules Holland with Jeff Beck, Wichita Lineman, Buddy Emmons, Eric Clapton and the Hounds, Hellhound on My Trail, and Unfaithful Servant from the band. 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Have a great weekend. 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
0: 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You'll do it this way. 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
1: 100 years ago, there were 100,000 tigers in the wild. Today, there are as few as 3,200. 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

It was September. I was happy, healthy. I did have ovarian cysts, and so my doctor put me on birth control pills, and I got really depressed. And 4 weeks later, bam, I was sitting in front of a psychiatrist. So the psychiatrist, Dr. Martin, he says to me, on a scale of 1 to 10, how sad are you? And I was thinking, oh my God, is this how this really works? You know, doesn't he need to know what I mean specifically by 5 for this to have any value? So I'm doing this calculation in my head, and I'm thinking, okay, I don't want to be an 8 because an 8's a crisis. I don't know if this is a crisis. And I don't want to be a 3 because I don't even think a 3 is serious enough to be at the psychiatrist in the first place. So I said, I'm a 6, right down the middle. And then he said, on a scale of 1 to 10, how well are you sleeping? 7. On a scale of 1 to 10, how likely are you to kill yourself? 4. On a scale of 1 to 10, on a scale of 1 to 10, 45 minutes go by, and he says, I think it's clear that you're suffering from depression, and I recommend that you start taking Paxil. It's an excellent medication. It's an antidepressant. It's going to take a while to get the dose right, but when we do, you are going to feel this light come on inside you. So we were eating at Tup Tim Thai, and my cousin Mike is telling this hilarious story, and I'm laughing. And all of a sudden, something happens to my hearing because the chopsticks at the other people's tables, they started banging together. And then their silverware was bouncing off their plates. And I could see that Mike's mouth, it was still moving, but I couldn't hear what he was saying because the dishwasher in the kitchen had gotten really loud. It was going, and I felt this fear just grip my ankles and start rising up through my body. And I knew that we were all gonna die. We were all getting swallowed up by this sound. So I went back to Dr. Martin and I was telling him about the sound and also that I'm not sleeping and I'm nauseous all the time and my joints are aching and my rash is back. My rash wasn't actually there in that moment, so he was very skeptical about the rash. And also the fainting and the falling down and the panic. And he said, okay, Elizabeth, let's think this through. On a scale of 1 to 10, how sad are you? And I'm like, I don't have any idea how sad I am now because I have all this other shit going on. But I want to be a good patient, and I'm trying to give the right answer, and this seems to be the process, so I'm trying to embrace it. And I thought, okay, last time I was here, I was a 6. I don't know if I'm feeling any better. I don't know. I guess I'm a 7, I said. And he said, I don't think the Paxil's working. I think that we should switch you to Celexa, also a great medication, and the literature says it has fewer side effects. Exercise. That's another thing that's terrific for depression. So I was out at Green Lake and I was going for a run. Wasn't really a run because at this point I'd been sort of reduced to kind of like a walk jogger, but I'm going around the lake and I'm picking up speed. And all of a sudden, I felt the hair on the back of my neck just stand straight up. And I turned around and there was a guy following me. I mean, technically, Green Lake's a circle, but he was following me. And so I started to pick up my pace, and I turned around again, and I could see that he had a gun in his jacket. And I knew he was gonna kill me, and so I start hauling ass, and I make it to my car, and I am trying to figure out what's going on, because I know, more certainly than I've ever known anything in my life, that there was a guy following me around Green Lake with a gun. And at the same time, I know more certainly than I have ever known anything in my life that there was no guy following me around Green Lake with a gun. 5 months. I've been having these weekly check-ins with Dr. Martin, and I just blurted out. I said, listen, man,
Some really strange things are happening in my apartment. There's a coffin in my kitchen sometimes, and this bloody girl keeps walking by my window, and I started hearing this static, this sort of like there's an AM radio playing somewhere in my apartment. And then this voice said, "Elizabeth." And for weeks, I didn't say anything. I didn't say anything. And then last night, he said, "Elizabeth, Elizabeth, psst, Elizabeth." And I said, "What?" And he said, "Are you reading Crime and Punishment?" And I said, "Oh my God, yeah, I am reading Crime and Punishment." And the psychiatrist said, "Okay, whoa. When you first came to see me, it was clear you were suffering from depression. But that's escalated to a major depression with psychotic features. And I recommend that you start taking Zyprexa. Zyprexa is an antipsychotic medication, and it's going to help you not engage with this voice." I'd been waiting for that light to come on for 9 months, and I'd actually gotten really good at being sick. I mean, so good, in fact, that my bosses had let me come back to work. But right around this time, I developed this new symptom. My bones had started to vibrate. I mean, you couldn't see it on the outside, but inside, I felt this sort of like feeling, like someone had taken a tuning fork to my bones and just gone like, bum, bum, bum. So one night I'm at work, and I'm trying to make a margarita, and I can't do it because of the feeling. So on a whim, I did a shot of tequila, and I felt better. And then a few minutes later, I did another shot of tequila, and I felt even better. And then I started to feel a little woozy. So I went into the bathroom, and I did a line of cocaine. And that was it. That was the magic combination that turned the light on inside me. Antipsychotics, antidepressants, anti-anxiety meds, tequila, and cocaine. I was back behind the bar, I'm all aglow, everybody thinks I'm me. That cocktail worked very well for me for a while. And it was September again, and Dr. Martin had some very good news for me. There's a new antidepressant on the market called Lexapro, and it's better, so I switch. Now, I've been taking the Lexapro for about 2 weeks, and I start getting this headache. And it wasn't like any headache I'd ever had before. It was like these monsters moved into my head, and they didn't like it in there. And so they started to rip the top of my skull apart. You know, every day, this ripping, ripping, ripping. And finally, it's Halloween, and I am desperately trying to be normal. And so I'm handing out candy to the little ghosties and goblins as they come to my door. And that's over, and I'm in my bedroom. And I don't know if it was the headache, or the year that I'd had, or this wave of violence that sort of swept over me. But I saw the brick wall fireplace in my bedroom, and I went, bam! Bam! Bam! That was how I chose to kill myself. So I ended up in the psych ward. Oh, here's a tip. If you find yourself in desperate circumstances on a Friday night and your people feel like you should go to the psych ward, do everything you can to wait till Monday. Because on Friday night, the real doctors, apparently they take off. And on the weekend, you just have the B team, these second string guys, and they're not allowed to make decisions about anything. Anyway, so Monday comes, and I meet with my team, and they inform me that I have the wrong insurance for this hospital, and they kick me out. So my mom gets me on a plane, and I fly to Boston to be with her so she can figure out what's actually going on. She takes me to see 6 different doctors, and I got 3 totally different diagnoses. I got late-onset schizophrenia, major depression with psychotic features,
and my favorite, bipolar 2, which as far as I can tell is an illness that just got completely made up for people who don't respond well to antidepressants. And my mom's not buying it. You know, my mom doesn't think I'm crazy. I mean, she's known me my whole life. And also, she's got training. She's a psychotherapist. So she takes me to see this colleague of hers, a psychologist. And we're sitting in this woman's office, and my mom has to do all the talking because at this point, I have the cognitive functioning of a potato. So my mom starts at the beginning, and she says, well, Elizabeth had ovarian cysts, and then depression. I mean, then birth control pills, followed by depression, and then Paxil, followed by rash, fainting, and panic attacks, and then Klonopin, followed by paranoia, and then Celexa, followed by insomnia, joint pain, cutting, hallucinations, and hearing voices, and then Zyprexa, followed by weight gain, restlessness, night terrors, and bone vibrating, and then the tequila cocaine cocktail, and then Wellbutrin, and then AA, and then Lexapro, followed by a headache, a suicide attempt, a hospitalization, the diagnosis of a partial complex seizure disorder, and the onset of bulimia. We've been talking for about 3 hours, and the psychologist, she leans forward in her chair and she says, Elizabeth, I don't think that you're crazy. I think that you're toxic. And I was like, what? What does that even mean? And she said, I think the medication that you've been taking to make you better is actually making you sick. I think the medication is poisoning you. And I was like, what? No, no way. No, I have spent the last 18 months completely investing in this idea that I'm a crazy loon, and now you're telling me that none of it needed to happen? None of it needed to happen. And she said, yes, that's the hypothesis that I'd like to work from for now. So, on the one hand, I have these experts, the psychiatrists, telling me that they're certain that I need this medicine or I'm gonna hurt myself or someone else. And on the other hand, I've got my mom and this psychologist who aren't certain about anything, but think that there's a real chance that maybe this medicine's making me sick. So what do you think I did? Slowly, over months and months, I detoxed. And I got sicker and more violent, and I spent more time locked in a psych ward. But I got to the other side. 9 days after being off of the antidepressants, the voices went away. By some miracle, I did not end up being the weird aunt living in the back room at my mom's house. I'm one of the lucky ones, really, because I only spent 2.5 years locked inside this iatrogenic illness. But I think about how it started. I think about ovarian cysts. I think about how this talk is only 12 minutes long and how most patients don't even get to spend 12 minutes with their primary care doctor. I think about the people who walked into a doctor's office today because they couldn't sleep last night, or they had back pain, or they're sad, or shy, or lonely, or grieving, or have PMS, or are basically just human, and how maybe they walked out with a prescription for Paxil. It terrifies me. What do you think we should do? Thank you.

Welcome to Memo of the Air, Good Night Radio on 107.7. Oh, I see what I've done. I've turned that up too high. That solves that. Let me try that again. Welcome to Memo of the Air, Good Night Radio on 107.7, KNYOLP Fort Bragg, and or on the web, knyo.org. And also for the first 3 hours of the show, KAKX Mendocino. I am Marco McLean, and as usual, I am freaking thrilled to be here. Every Friday night at 9, I come here or I come somewhere to read you the interesting bits of whatever I've been reading all week, and I would like to read what you write. Send your story or poem or screed or diatribe or school report or whatever to memo@mcn.org. That's memo@mcn.org, and I'll read it next week on Friday night in the very next Memo of the Air. Memo of the Air is made possible by supporters of KNYO, and in particular by the Village Toy Store on Lansing in Mendocino. Toys, 937-4633. 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I'll be saying more about these people and others a little later in the show. I mentioned their names and trades and contact information because their help means Fort Bragg can have this radio station. So, among other things, I can use it to do my show, and I am grateful. I'll be here until maybe 3:30 or 4 o'clock in the morning tonight. Not all the way through because I have to go back over to my mother's house. Her caregiver's out of town, and I need to stay there tonight, and it needs to be still tonight by the time I get there, so that explains that. Anyway, if something seems to go wrong, stay tuned. Eventually I'll notice and fix it. If you're listening on the web and your stream gets stuck or starts to stutter, something like that, count to 20 and reset it. Maybe it'll just fix itself. The stories you hear tonight do not necessarily depict any actual person or event, though some are slightly less fictional than others, being products of a more or less shared human imagination. This will be my 713th show for KNYO, all told, my 1,482nd Memo of the Air Good Night Radio show, and the theme of tonight's show is If It Bleeds, It Leads. And that's timing. Aileen lost her Toyota Sienna car key fob Thursday night around the community school to Harvest Market area in Mendocino. If you found that, please call her, 707-734-0952. I have from decompmagazine.com a story titled Pool Hall Legend by Andrew Farkas, his real name. See the pool hall. Now, I'm not any good at billiards games, but I've spent enough time playing that I have my own image of one. It's a skeezy place with filthy, rutted wooden floors, row upon row of tables covered in beat-to-shit green beige. I'm sorry, beige. That's how to spell beige, not beige. Fragments of blue chalk cubes, shards of talcum powder towers, hooded lamps hanging low over the tables that create deep shadows rather than help you see. Racks of sticks that have almost become scythes. So much smoke, you think the walls might ask you to run and grab them a carton of Lucky Strikes. Ceiling fans that stir the atmosphere instead of cooling it. A bar that serves whiskey, beer, and Boilermakers, a combination of whiskey and beer. A blackened tin ceiling and a clientele made of bad dudes with scraggly beards, wearing boots, blue jeans, flannel shirts, or t-shirts, holding their own cues, sucking on cigarettes, eyeing any newcomer suspiciously. But honestly, and you might be thinking this already, my image doesn't hold up. I mean, I've scratched on the eight ball in university halls, fluorescent lights buzzing from drop ceilings overhead, surrounded by students who mostly don't know how to play, having grown up with video games. I've missed simple shots in yuppie hangouts, everything made to look plush and expensive, red felt, polished wood, faux Tiffany lamps, pristine billiards britches, framed pictures of gentlemen at snooker on the walls. I've miscued in entertainment complex rooms overrun by children rambunctiously cavorting between the lunar bowling alley, arcade, ping pong, skee ball, and animatronic animal sectors. I've been six-packed, though no six-pack changed hands, in the 1990s update of the pool room where there's no alcohol, no
smoking, no gambling, no nothing but straight pool. They were trying to make Vegas family-friendly back then, too. And I've sent balls over the rails and onto the floor in dive bars where the tables are shoved so far in the corner you need a special tiny stick to shoot most of the shots. And yet, if someone says pool hall, even after taking a billiards course at Kent State, it fulfilled the phys ed requirement, where I learned the rules to an impressive number of cue sports I've never played, where I was taught terminology I had no plans of remembering, especially after the instructor told us part of the table was called the kitchen, which sounded like crap to me, where I otherwise played countless games of cutthroat to pass the time. Yes, even after all of this, if someone says pool hall, still only one image, my mind, and only one story. The image you already have. Now, here's the story with some of the minor variants and guidelines on how to tell it. You should be in the general vicinity of a billiard hall when you begin, so you can point to it as the impetus for the telling. You should say that a buddy of yours used to be a really good pool player, that he grew up with a table in the basement or rec room you pick, that you lost to him every single time the two of you played. Maybe you beat him once. Such a momentous occasion, you can recall everything about that day, even now. You absolutely need to make sure, or clear, rather, that your buddy is a fine, upstanding member of the community, married, has kids, volunteers, goes to PTA meetings, a suburban saint, to set him off from the coming antagonist. But one day, it's very important to say it just like this, so we know the turn is here. Your buddy decided he didn't want to play at home, so he went to a pool hall. Under no circumstances should you describe the pool hall. Let the listener fill in the details. But with that, but one day, your auditor has already given the story such a terrifying setting, you could never top it anyway. Then pull a feint. At first, everything was fine. Having found a good group, your buddy was shooting stick, he was having fun, he was winning, of course. Accentuate the fact that he was not winning money, however. The game has always been more than enough to him. Gambling actually ruins it. At some point, though, the romp had to end, so the group left, meaning your buddy was now by himself. And that's when he was approached by the stranger. You should not describe the stranger. The stranger is a shapeshifter, so no description would do him or it justice. Do not tell your listener the stranger is a shapeshifter, though. Your listener will naturally make him a shapeshifter. Starting out then, the stranger should seem pathetic. He's got no one to hang out with. He asks your buddy if he would stay for just one more, and although it really was time to go, your buddy decided to play. Depending on how you want to tell this tale, when they start the game, it should be immediately apparent that the stranger is bad. Though how bad is up to you. Maybe he misses the rack three consecutive times on the break. Maybe he shoots at any old ball after the sides have already been determined. Maybe he thinks the eight is a solid, like the 1 through 7. On the other hand, it could be that he's just unskilled. Whatever you decide, the fact of the matter is, your buddy stomped him, plain and simple. Afterward, the stranger may say any number of things. Oh, I'm not usually this awful. Or, wow, you're so good. Are you a professional? Or, did I win or did you win? I really don't know. But then comes the kicker, the line repeated, either verbally or mentally, when, I'll bet, anyone at all thinks of pool halls. Do you want to play for money? Right here is the most important part in the story, a cut. You don't talk about your buddy wrestling with the ethical or even moral dilemma of potentially taking a sucker's cash. You don't talk about your buddy accepting with a wolfish grin or even with a resigned shrug while mumbling the cliche about a fool and his money. You absolutely leave out any in-game details. Instead, you jump right to the ruinous end where your buddy dropped, insert outrageous amount here, or he was cleaned out, or he not only lost what he had on him, he forked over the car, house, wife, maybe even the children. But after all that, he's still in debt to the hustler, doubtful it'll ever be paid off, forced to run jobs for him, the like of which you don't want to hear about. And if I haven't told you my buddy's name thus far, it's because between you and me, I don't want to be associated with the bastard anymore. I argue some version of this urban legend has been passed around since the first pool hall opened, but there are problems with it. First, sure, it seems likely back before kids grew up playing video games in the basement instead of pool, that there were hustlers. How did they operate?
These con men played on hubris. They knew you already thought you were good, figured you had an overinflated sense of how good because of all that time spent practicing in your basement or in your friend's rec room. After watching your opponent shoot so poorly, then you were absolutely ready to plunk your money down, or so the hustler hoped. But those days are long over, so the marks don't exist anymore. As for the hustlers, again, I've shot in lots of different places over the course of 25 years. And yet, there was only one time I ever thought somebody was trying to bilk me. Honestly, even on that occasion, I wasn't sure. In the end, I told the would-be swindler, "I don't play for money." And that was that. Consequently, it seems we can say by all evidence that the marks are all gone and the hustlers have died out. So this cautionary tale continues on even after its usefulness is long over, a cultural bound syndrome that refuses to vanish. Another problem with the urban legend, though, it really seems to have a simple solution, one I've already explained, just don't play for money. But this is why the cut is so important to the story. Surprisingly, it doesn't seem to be a cautionary tale about avoiding hustlers. Instead, it seems to be a cautionary tale about going into pool halls in the first place. Inside the pool hall, any pool hall, according to this parable, the very nature of reality changes. It's bent, contorted, twisted beyond belief, and if you make the grave error of going inside one, you only have yourself to blame, and your punishment, you might lose some money, you might lose everything, you might even be damned, but nobody cares, since it's all your fault. Thanks to this story, I argue, we can't see pool halls. That's why the image that always comes to mind for me, and likely for you too, is one I've never actually witnessed, because whatever we see on the inside couldn't possibly be real. Whatever our eyes take in, we know, is the purest form of mendacity. The truth of the place is buried under some kind of insidious sorcery, obfuscated by a virtual reality only a mad scientist could have invented. Without the use of our senses, we must intuit the interior of any pool hall. And that intuition, if working correctly, always lets us know to be on guard, no matter what the place happens to look like. Though perhaps you disagree. Sure, you know the hustler story, but all that's over. Pool halls these days aren't anything special. They're just places where people play cue sports. Only I'm now reminded of the Clive Barker-inspired film Candyman, 1992. Helen, the protagonist, is studying graffiti when she stumbles on a piece that refers to an urban legend which is dying out. Candyman, the spirit of the legend near the end, contacts Helen and gives her an option. She can go about her life as per normal, or she can join Candyman in immortality by letting him kill her physical being. How would succumbing to this ghost allow her to live forever? Because her death would rejuvenate the legend of Candyman, and the two would continue on and on as more people believed in the story. Now you are faced with a similar situation. You can let things go the way they're going. You can let the mystique of pool halls die and be replaced by banality, or you could play me. You know I'm oh so very bad. I'll even show you when you get here. All you have to do is come inside. That will be the moment of truth. Standing at the door, deciding whether you'll go in. And if you do come inside, when the stakes are raised, after I ask, do you want to play for money? You will find, having passed through the cut, that you must have said yes, because pool halls will have regained their haunting allure, and the characters in the cautionary tale will now have names, our names, and whereas the end of the story will show you ruined, you will not be ruined, because thanks to this legend, you will join me in immortality in the pool hall. I'll break. Here's a story by Mark Scaramella, who has a lot of the responsibility of maintaining and creating the Anderson Valley Advertiser anew every morning. Anderson Valley Advertiser, the website, theava.com. The Accidental Usher is the title of this, Mark Scaramella wrote. I got my first job as an usher at the Wilson Theater in Fresno in 1964, because I had become a reasonably competent theater organist, and the Wilson had one of two excellent theater organs in town, a holdover from the silent movies of the 1920s. It was a three-manual, 24-rank Wurlitzer Robert Hope Jones unit orchestra
which was maintained in excellent condition by a retired organ technician from Porterville who came into town once a month as a hobbyist labor of love to tune and adjust the Wilson's Wurlitzer. And the even more fun-to-play Robert Morton organ down the street at the Warner's Theater, which I later switched to off and on in the years before college graduation. I got the job as a night usher at the Wilson because the manager of the Wilson, a doddering old Mr. Magoo-like relic named Mr. Fredericks, liked my informal audition versions of Yellowbird, using the organ's real vibraphone, and Java, a popular Al Hurt hit at the time. Pretty soon I was playing before the show and during intermissions when people were supposed to buy their grossly overpriced candy and snacks in the lobby snack bar. A well-known cheapskate, Mr. Fredericks did not want to spend extra money on a popcorn machine. So he ordered pre-popped, pre-salted factory popcorn from Los Angeles, which was shipped up to Fresno once a week in large tape-sealed paper bags and stored in an upstairs storage room behind the balcony. Periodically, the bags were brought down and dumped into a warming bin for sale so that to theatergoers it looked like it was relatively fresh, even though it was obviously days old. With a little butter, it tasted okay. One night, we were showing Fantastic Voyage with a va-va-va-voom bodysuited Raquel Welch and some irrelevant guys on a miniaturized medical mission in some blood vessels. My co-usher and I had just finished the intermission sales rush and were straightening up when we heard a loud screech from a woman inside the theater. A few seconds later, a middle-aged woman burst through the swinging door, shouting at my co-worker and me, "There's a roach in my popcorn!" My co-worker, a fellow Fresno State student who looked like a young Republican nerd with horn-rimmed glasses and an intellectual air, calmly looked over at the woman and me and said, "Please keep it down, ma'am, or other people will want one." This, of course, only further enraged the woman who angrily demanded a refund for her popcorn. I offered her a replacement bucket of popcorn with free butter. She scowled at me and stood over me as I scooped out a new bucket of popcorn and drizzled some butter on it to make sure it was bug-free. She snatched the popcorn bucket without a word and stomped back into the theater. My co-worker kept a straight face with a slight smile, but I couldn't stifle a laugh. Tuesday, Alex Bosworth wrote, "Probation update. As part of my sentence, I have to go to my probation officer in North Park to check in and provide a urine sample to screen for alcohol and marijuana. I gave up the weed a year ago, but I do occasionally have a drink due to a panic attack. Unfortunately, traces of alcohol were found in my last two tests. As you might expect, I've been dry as a bone this last month. Regardless of this, there's still a chance that I'll be arrested at my next probation appointment the day after tomorrow, Thursday, September 10th. If I'm lucky, this won't happen and this message will be unnecessary. If I am arrested, I'll spend the night in jail downtown and hopefully have a court date the next day on Friday morning. If not, I'll end up staying the weekend in the jug and get my court date the following Monday. The judge will most likely after give me an additional, I'm sorry, either, I didn't read that right. The judge will most likely either give me an additional 30 days in jail, which he could suspend, or lengthen my probation, probably by 6 months. Should this happen, I'll be sentenced to continued therapy, which is fine by me, and of course, more visits to my probation officer. In any case, I would throw myself gently on the mercy of the court and hope for the best. So if I go missing until October, relax, I'm just in jail again. As always, prayers and good thoughts are welcome. Thank you. Your loving jailbird, signed Alex." And Thursday, Alex wrote, "Probation update 2. I showed up early for my appointment with my probation officer yesterday. I'm sorry, this was Friday. And he saw me immediately. Turns out my last urine test was clear. And I know this latest test will be immaculate because I haven't had so much as a beer for the last 40 days. So now I don't have to check in there until December 17th, which, barring all incidents, will be the last day of my probation. Thank you all for your prayers, good wishes, and encouragement. Alex Bosworth."
Here's something from AmusingPlanet.com by Kaushik Patawiri. The tragic end of Milo of Croton. Milo of Croton was the strongest man in the ancient Greek world, or so the stories say. A six-time Olympic champion, military hero, and larger-than-life celebrity, he became the subject of countless legends, yet despite his extraordinary feats of strength, Milo is remembered today as much for the bizarre manner of his death as for his victories. According to ancient writers, the man who could carry a bull on his shoulders met his end while attempting to split a tree apart with his bare hands. Milo was a native of Croton, a prosperous Greek colony in southern Italy. His historical existence is well attested by ancient authors, and his athletic record was already famous in antiquity. The 2nd century AD traveler Pausanias states that Milo won 6 Olympic wrestling crowns, 1 as a boy, 5 as an adult. He also records victories at the Pythian Games and notes that Milo unsuccessfully attempted to win a 7th Olympic title, only to be thwarted by the younger wrestler Timasithius. His fame extended beyond the athletic arena. The historian Diodorus Siculus records that Milo found in the war between Croton and Sybaris, fought in the war around 511 BC. According to Diodorus, he led the Crotoniate army dressed like Heracles, wearing a lion's skin and carrying a club. The image perfectly matched his reputation as a man of almost superhuman strength. Stories about Milo's strength circulated throughout the Greek world. The most famous tells how he trained by carrying a newborn calf on his shoulders every day. As the animal grew larger, Milo's strength increased accordingly. By the time the calf had become a full-grown bull, he was supposedly able to carry it around a stadium before slaughtering and eating it. Other legends recount that he could hold a pomegranate so firmly that nobody could take it from him, yet without crushing it. He supposedly stood upon a greased discus and resisted all attempts to push him off. Another tale claimed that he tied a cord around his forehead and snapped it simply by swelling the veins of his head. However, the tale that ensured Milo's immortality was the story of his death. So, the earliest surviving detailed account comes from Pausanias, who wrote nearly 700 years after Milo's lifetime. According to his narrative, Milo was traveling the countryside when he met a villager who was struggling to split a tree stump with a hammer and wedges. Eager to show his strength, Milo asked the man if he could attempt to split the wood with his bare hands. The villager, honored by his offer, went off to get food while Milo worked. Milo immediately tried to pull the stump apart by inserting his fingers in the crack where the villager had driven the wedges, but as he pulled the stump open, the wedges fell out and trapped his fingers. Helpless and unable to escape, Milo remained imprisoned in the wood until wolves or lions descended upon him and killed him. The story of Milo's death was widely repeated in antiquity as an example of the dangers of overconfidence. Even today, more than 2,500 years later, Milo of Croton remains a fascinating blend of history and myth. His athletic achievements were real enough to earn him a lasting place in Greek history, yet it is the story of the mighty wrestler trapped in a tree and devoured by wolves that has ensured his enduring fame. So be careful. Here are some items from various cornucopiae of announcements, such as the Anderson Valley Advertiser, the Albion Grocery Bulletin Board, various post office windows, the county and Fort Bragg websites, and the MCN announced listserv of just the last few hours, also some other web publications and some paper publications, too, that I have in front of me here. So, Peggy Tramposh wrote, "Has anyone found a cell phone in the vicinity of Pine School or Little Lake Road?" Peggy Tramposh has lost her cell phone. If you found a cell phone in that area, email her. PTRAMPOSCH. PTramposh. POSCH at gmail.com. Late Annalise wrote, "The Saturday, September 12th,
this Saturday, it's September 12 at 11 a.m. Main Street in Fort Bragg on the sidewalk in front of the Guesthouse Museum, Redwood to Laurel Streets. We're gathering as usual to say no to the erosion of civil rights and human rights and the loss of critical government functions. No to unconstitutional deportations. No to the destruction of Social Security. No to authoritarianism. Yes to democracy and rule of law. Please stay on the sidewalk and avoid blocking entrances, exits, or traffic. Bring a sign, a friend, and your enthusiasm. And when you can, spend a little money at our local downtown businesses. We will keep up this joyful resistance until the rule of law is restored and the assault on the U.S. Constitution ends. Our homemade signs are stellar. Bring them on. They are a hallmark of our protests. Join us. Mendocino Theater Company's Little Theater, the Helen Shoney Theater, Middle of the Arts Center, has several things going on this week and next week. The Return of the Song Project, an intimate evening in the theater, sharing musical roots and explorations with three consummate artists, Alex DeGrassi, David Hayes, and guest Stephen Bates, September 13 and 14, which is that right? Sunday and Monday? Because Friday was the 11th, 12, 13, yeah, 7:30 p.m. The play I Am My Own Wife, Thursdays through Saturdays, 7:30 p.m. and Sundays, 2 p.m. And they still need volunteers to help set up the theater company's September 19 open house. Food coordinator and shoppers. They need furniture shifters. They need decorators. If you'd like to help out on this momentous, fun adventure, email Kay Chandley. Here's your email address, K-A-Y-E. Chandley, L-E-Y, K-A-Y-E-C-H-A-N-D-L-E-Y at Gmail. It reminds me, in the Dream Journal section of the show, I had a dream because I had read that, somehow connected with that, and they were doing that operation of fixing up and cleaning up, and had something to do with ancient coins with big holes cut in the middle. I'll get to that when I get to that. Rebecca wrote, tomorrow and Saturday, meaning Saturday, I suppose, the 12th, because today is tomorrow, near end of Airport Road, north of Fort Bragg, follow signs, yard sale. Quality things, clothes, shoes, furniture, baskets, ceramic plant pots, kitchenware, KitchenAid stand mixer with attachments. Oh, those are nice. I don't see a yard sale notice here for the one up Albion Ridge Road, just the driveway before the new school, which I guess it's been there for 15 or 20 years now, so it's not all that new anymore. But go up Albion Ridge Road until you come to the school, and then go back a driveway, and then go down that driveway to the left, and there you are. I've been there a few times. They have a huge yard sale with like half a dozen different families. They put together a terrific thing there. I got a paint stirrer there that I just used, finally. I knew I'd need it, and I used it just last week. And way better than the other way. I had been doing it with a stick, you know, or making a paint stirrer out of a bunch of coat hanger wires chucked into the electric drill, which just made a mess. A real paint stirrer, man, that's the thing, the right tool for the right job. Real fast and doesn't get paint all over your shoes. Jenny Didier wrote, yard sale, 10550 Lansing across from Harvest, 10 to 5. I'm imagining this is tomorrow because it doesn't say. Sandy Turner wrote, join Code Pink and the Mendocino Film Festival in Fort Bragg for the screening of Earth's Greatest Enemy. That's a film at Coast Cinemas. This event is free, but seating is limited. Please RSVP to reserve your seat. It's coming Wednesday. How do you RSVP? You go to codepink.org/EGEF. I'm sorry, codepink.org/EGE, Fort Bragg, 916. Huh. Exempt from international climate agreements and very rarely scrutinized in mainstream reporting, the Pentagon is the world's single largest institutional polluter, spewing carbon, contaminating waters, scarring landscapes across the globe. Provocative, urgent, and eye-opening, this
is a documentary that will change how you see both the military and environmentalism. Jody Evans, co-founder of Coat Pink and executive producer of Earth's Greatest Enemy, will share next steps after the film. The environmental movement and the anti-war movement need to join together to stop the $1.5 trillion war bill that Pete Hegseth has presented to Congress. We are here for the Earth and her people. And that film is shown Wednesday, September 16 at 7 p.m. And the evening will be 3 hours long. Presumably the film isn't that long, but there's a question and answer session after that. Coast Cinemas, 135 South Franklin Street, Fort Bragg. Also at Coast Cinemas this coming week, Practical Magic 2. Runner, Don't Move by Any Means.

Yeah, too bad. That was great, but you're at the mercy of the soundboard guy. The Violets, with a Z on the end instead of an S. Crazy Rat, live in 2014. And I guess now you could get an AI, kind of, to fix that for you. I'll look into that. Maybe I'll try on that one, and if it works, then I'll try on some other things that I've got recordings of that I would like to turn the overmodulation down to undermodulation again and turn the reverb down a little bit. It probably can do that already. Indivisible Meeting, The Huddle. Thursday, September 17, 6:15 p.m. Doors open at 6. Join us for our monthly meeting at Preston Hall with Potluck Snacks. Potluck Snacks. I like that kind. Our main topics this month will be the next No King's Day of mass mobilization and creating a voter guide for our members. And I did it again. I just automatically turned that all the way up, and that's why that does that, because I've adjusted things. In between, after I totally ruined the sound of my, speaking of ruining sound, last week I was overmodulated and distorting and crackling the whole freaking time, and I adjusted things by testing it out midweek so that everything is working perfectly as long as I don't forget and turn the mic all the way up. It needs to go up to 2 o'clock. And not up to all the way up. You know what I could do? I could put a drop of hot glue there, and then it just wouldn't go all the way up, and it would solve that. That's what I'll do next time. Sorry about that. Our main topic at the Huddle meeting, they say, will be the next No King's Day of mass mobilization and creating a voter guide for our members and community. Each huddle includes a short all-group presentation or discussion followed by a work party. Attendees can write postcards or join a variety of work groups on different topics. This is Thursday, September 17, 6:15 p.m. Doors open at 6, and it's at Preston Hall, which is 44867 Main Street. In Mendocino. Well,

A good thing about my making that mistake a couple of times early in the show is if it doesn't distort when I do that, then obviously I've got everything else set up right, and it's solving that. Although it doesn't sound right, so I'm just looking at it and thinking really hard. Come on, Marco, fix that in your brain and don't screw things up. Doug Nunn wrote on Friday, September 18th, that's next Friday, from 7 to 9 p.m., Hit and Run presents a special treat, an evening musical improv workshop featuring the group's musical keyboardist Joshua Raoul Brody, as well as Hit and Run players. The musical workshop is a hell of a good time, and you'll learn a ton, somebody said, and they preserved that. Interested players can sign up on our website, and the website is hitandruntheater.com. On Saturday, September 19 at 7 p.m., Hit and Run presents Spontaneous Songfest, an evening of improvised songs accompanied by Hit and Run keyboardist Joshua Raoul Brody. Joshua will lead the group in a series of songs and medleys made up spontaneously. The show will also take place at the Matheson Performing Arts Center. Many Hit and Run players, past and present, will be featured, and there may be a few surprise community guests as well. The Matheson Performing Arts Center at 45096 Cato Street will open at 6:30 p.m. The workshop Friday night, or show Saturday night, will start at 7 p.m. Admission for Friday's workshop participants is $25. Saturday show prices are $25, with tickets for seniors $20, kids under 18 $15, tickets at the door or via hitandruntheater.com. And finally, Hit and Run Theater, in conjunction with Tall Guy Brewing, will also present Joshua Raoul Brody's Beatles Sing-Along Evening on Sunday, September 20, 4 p.m. at Tall Guy Brewing, 362 North Franklin, Fort Bragg, across the street and north a little bit from KNYO. Not Sure, K-N-O-T-S-U-R-E, wrote, an excellent funnel can be made from Listerine jars. These jars have a funny shape where they are bigger on the top and bottom and have a smaller section in the middle. Cut them off an inch or so below the top part. This makes a funnel with a lip that turns in. If you overflow the funnel, the overflow flows back into the funnel. Excellent for gardening stuff where you need to pour from a 5-gallon bucket or something like that. It takes a big overflow and poor reactions to actually spill a significant amount from overflowing. And the flat shape takes minimum storage space. Also good for oil funnels, though you never need the overflow protection for that. For automotive use, an oil bottle is just as good, but for most anything else, this is the best for the size. Does not replace a real 8-inch canning jar funnel, though. So, good to know. All you have to do is buy a bottle of Listerine, and then you'll have the raw materials. Blech. I remember clearly the last time I put Listerine in my mouth. It is absolutely awful, for the same reason that alcohol or anything with alcohol in it is absolutely awful. People drink stuff that tastes just as bad as that on purpose all the time. What's the matter with them? Anna Marie wrote, I am a writer in my 40s looking for temporary accommodation in the Mendocino-Fort Bragg area. I want a simple room with basic amenities. My monthly budget is $500, which seems reasonable to me, I think. I said that, and she is willing to stay 1 to 2 months. She says, I am quiet and respectful, no current pet with me, just myself. Feel free to contact me, 747-895-9106. I've never seen 747 before. Maybe it's supposed to be 707, because 895 is Ukiah. Well, I just told you can try both of them and see which one works. It says 747-895-9106. Anna Marie. She sounds nice. Rick wrote, I'm a fan, past friend, and part-time mentor for Mike MYQ Van Atanasio. I would sure love to reconnect with him again. If you have any news and or contact info for Mike Van Atanasio, would you please let me know? And the way you let Rick know is email him, and his email address is Rick, R-I-C-K, at mcn.org.
I have from the AVA where Judy Valadao wrote, "My morning bitch session. I realize street parking, even in residential areas, is open to the public. On the other hand, most all of my neighbors have always been courteous about the way we park, and if for some reason we can't park in front of our homes, we park on redwood or alder and walk. We are older folks on the east side of the street, and when company comes, they're usually older and some disabled. That's the way it used to be until the new entitled assholes moved in across the street along with their 8 cars and a motorcycle. Just like magic, they now occupy most all parking on both sides of the street. One remained in front of my house for 3 weeks. Yes, I called the police and a week later called again and threatened to hook onto the car and tow it away myself. It finally moved across the street, which meant the spot it took wasn't available for one of their other cars, so now they play the rotation game of plugging the street with all their vehicles. I've been very nice about it and tried talking with them, but they have a blank look on their faces, as though they don't understand the problem they are creating when they could simply park on redwood or alder and not interfere with others' parking. Yes, it's public parking. I get that. There is nothing I can legally do about it. However, the bitch in me is about to be released in full force. These are younger people, unlike the old farts on my side of the street. Bitch session is over now, and being nice is over. If their mamas didn't teach them manners and respect, I guess it's my job to do so. Have a beautiful weekend." Signed, Julie Valadao. Judy Valadao in Fort Bragg. See? That's the kind of thing that you should see in a newspaper. A real newspaper would print things like that all the time. And not say, "No, I can't do that," the way they do. Urgent advocacy for law. Dr. Leslie Krongold wrote, "We have an opportunity to make another leap toward accessibility. And the focus here is the town of Mendocino, which has been my goal for this year, thanks to local artist Mina Cohen, who began the conversation with Beacon Building owner Robert Maxson a year ago about making the Partners Gallery more accessible for people who use wheelchairs and walkers, a cane, or any of the many older people living here on the coast. We met Robert to give him tips about potential ramps, and he decided to investigate a concrete walkway, which would be an incredible improvement. We just heard that his request will be presented to the Mendocino Historical Review Board on Monday, September 14. I hope that you will really make a concerted effort to show up to support Robert. I will be there. I started Leslie's Accessible Walks with the intention of finding areas in this beautiful coastal community that I could access at first with a walker and then using a wheelchair. Along the way, I have met so many wonderful people who have become friends and allies. And the mission continues. I certainly do love nature, but I also like art and restaurants and many other things, just like able-bodied folks. So please, whether you have a mobility challenge or not, try to come to this meeting on Monday, September 14th at 6 p.m. at the Community Center of Mendocino, which is accessible. And we have 4 additional events to promote, which you can check on the website. There is a Mendocino Headlands History Walk on September 23, 2 events with Kelp Fest on October 11th, and a Halloween Cedar Street Walk on October 29th. And the website with all this information, and probably also information about what you might bring in your mind to the meeting that she wants you to go to, is leslie'saccessiblewalks.com. Of course, with no apostrophe in Leslie's. L-E-S-L-I-E-S, accessiblewalks.com. 3G wrote in the thread discussion on MCN, announced listserv about the ethics of reporting on attempted suicide after a long thread that I read some of last week, but it hadn't got to this point. Anyway, 3G wrote, "And also worth mentioning is an individual's right to dignity. How would any of us like our lowest point to be fodder for, quote, the evening news, end quote?" I wrote, "Marco here. I don't know about that. It depends on whether you have a sense of humor about yourself or not. I mean, look at Flynn Washburn. He wrote most of his AVA columns from prison, various prisons, many of them about the lowest points of a life of many traumatic, shameful times, even a few near-death plus embarrassing very low points.
And he enjoyed writing them as much as the world and I enjoyed reading them. I've read them all on the radio, currently two-thirds of the way through his autobiographical saga for the second time, one story per week. My favorites are the ones about his time living in Albion on, I think, E Road. Just before I read what you wrote, 3G, I was thinking about Louis C.K.'s embarrassing troubles. He picked himself up and pushed through it. Just a brief example of how he got through it. With humor and truth, he said to a crowd of people who looked to be in their 20s to 40s, "Things happen. I'm old and I've learned some things, and I'm going to tell you some information that will help you. Listen, if you ever ask someone if you can masturbate in front of them, and they say yes, ask them, are you sure? And if they say yes again, don't." One time I was on the phone with one of the many people who KZYX had done wrong. I hadn't known that would happen. I called to talk to somebody else in the house, but this one, cheerfully and without my prompting, talked my ear off about an incident that I found hugely comical and as hypocritical and underhanded as anything the people who ran and manipulated KZYX so often from the shadows have ever done. And I said, "Let's do this on the radio," meaning on my show on KNYO. So this is in the middle, late 20-teens, I think. Her manner changed, became shaky, and she demanded I promise I would never tell any of it and never mention her name at all to anyone. I thought she must be kidding after the fun she seemed to be having with the memory. Plus, she was talking to me. She knew who I am and how I am. I said, "I'll try." She said, "What does that mean?" I said, "I don't know if I can do that. Who knows what I'll blurt out 5 or 10 years from now?" And she repeated, now both shaky and angry, her decree of my service of this secret. And she put the phone down and went to get who I called for in the first place. Landlines, feh. There's more, but this is still funny to me, as is KZYX's treatment of me over decades, which was not physically traumatic, but was pretty upsetting. And it's funny because that's how people are. She was, and probably still is, literally 10 years later than 10 or 20 years after what they did to her, so ashamed of letting them get away with what they did to her, that she could only let them get away with it forever, harming others yet to come, rather than let it out, besides privately, where it can do no good, though she seemed to get a kick out of blabbing it, and had probably done that with all her friends, and insisted they keep their mouth shut about it forever, too. This is not the mother of the teenage girl who a DJ there went to jail for sex with in the station that time. That's somebody else. One time I went to the Albion Grocery, and a man named Joey, who I knew from the old community school, was in the parking lot. Not Joey from the Whale School. Come on, brain. Joey Michaels. Joey Michaels had a really good, natural, big East Coast city accent and sharp-cornered features of his long, stubbly face, which complemented the accent. He told me about some trouble he had with those arrogant speed freaks and their business up the ridge. It was interesting, and it went on for a while. My show was on KMFB then. I might have been on my way to get ready to do the show just then. I said, "Let's talk about this on the radio." He said, "You are crazy." I said, "Why not?" He said again, "You are crazy." Oh my gosh, it just now occurred to me that Flynn Washburn could have been one of the dangerous men he was talking about. Wow. And then there are much bigger deals than any of that could ever be, like the woman in the news lately who strangled her 3 children and paralyzed herself for life, failing to commit suicide, and went on trial for murder. And they just had a mistrial because a single juror would not vote to acquit on mental grounds. I looked up the list of more than a dozen psychiatric drugs doctors had been pumping the woman full of over 4 months. Not all of them at the same time, but some of them together that are warned against because they can cause people to flip out of all control in various directions and intensity and monstrosity. Here, Zoloft, sertraline, antidepressant, Ativan, lorazepam, Valium, benzodiazepine for anxiety, Benadryl, diphenhydramine for anxiety / sedation, buspirone,
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That's great names, but hard to say. Antipsychotic, also for bipolar disorder, hydroxyzine for anxiety and insomnia, Lamictal, Lamotrigine, mood stabilizer, and amitriptyline, tricyclic antidepressant. All of those, you know, some at the same time, but all of those in 4 months, there were, maybe the doctors knew what they were doing and were actually helping her competently, but problems developed that they didn't see coming. Maybe they didn't know, because these things are complicated and you can't keep track of every darn thing, and a single drug by itself can affect different people in different ways. But I think it's a good idea to have all this information available, if only in the news, to other people who are parents or doctors or, I don't know, people sitting in the sun on a beach. So murder-suicides like this are less likely to happen in the future, even though for that poor, miserable, now paralyzed from the chest down woman who dove out a window with her hands at her sides, even though it was the lowest point in her life and everyone in her family's lives. Regardless of what happens in the next trial they put her through, 3 small children are dead, and she'll be confined to both a wheelchair and a psychiatric institution for the rest of her life. If the reason the lone juror refused to acquit her of murder was that acquittal might encourage other women to follow her example, I hope someone has explained to him that no one in the history of the world who isn't completely out of it from drugs or brain damage is ever going to choke a child to death with a bungee cord just because she thinks she can get away with it. No spoilers here, don't worry. I'm thinking of the tense talk between Matt Murdock and his mother in the TV series Daredevil when he finds out that she is his mother. He hasn't seen, as we have, how the old priest had to take him away from her as a baby because she was nearly catatonic with postpartum depression and in no shape to care for a child. He can't accept other than that she just threw him away because she didn't love him. If postpartum depression was not understood throughout society to be a thing, it was because people were too ashamed of their lowest moments to let anyone know for the rest of their lives. After she recovered somewhat and became who she was, she could have told him any time. She was ashamed. It was the lowest point in her life. The priest also could have told him any time, but he kept the secret. There is a surprising lot of moth stories about postpartum depression, which I just found out by trying to find a story I remember about a young woman, not a mother, who tells about her experience being medicated for a not-too-bad psychiatric condition, not postpartum depression, then being medicated for what the medication causes, and so on, in a sequence that makes her more and more miserable and helpless until her mother gets involved, advocates for her, and they all just stop poisoning her. I can't find it now, but when I do, I'll post it. Well, allow me to interject at this juncture. I finally found it. It's not a moth story. It's a TED, technology education design story. And you can go straight to it on YouTube. The title is Elizabeth Kenny, K-E-N-N-Y, on a scale of 1 to 10, how crazy are you? I'll say that again. YouTube, Elizabeth Kenny, on a scale of 1 to 10, how crazy are you? And I'll also tell you that I put it on before the show started and let it play then. I'll put a link to it on my weblog, memooftheair.wordpress.com, by Saturday night. So you can click on it there if you want to, if you'd like to wait. Back in the old days, before we all got the internet, when I was still printing my newspaper that published everything anyone sent in and everything anyone said into the phone answering machine, that was when, if you wanted to publish something in the real world in close to real time, you didn't know how to start your own newspaper. You had to be sure it didn't conflict with the interest of anybody who might conceivably pay for an ad in the established paper.
nor confuse the church community, nor look like it might cause anyone to call the editor of the town paper and complain to cancel their subscription. Passing that bar, they would print it. It was a high bar to pass for them, and Memo presented no such bar. So every once in a while, a story or letter or call would result in someone royally pissed off at me, because how could I print something by their rival or opponent or personal Moriarty who humiliated them by merely existing? How could I? And not only that, but complaints could come from people about something they themselves wrote. One woman, for example, once left a message on my answering machine at home, which I heard when I got home from work, to the effect that, let's see, "Marco, you are a bastard. You are an asshole, and you should have your hands cut off and your tongue cut out. I was in L.A. My friend saw that, and she knew it was me, and she called me, and I was crying." She had sent me a letter to print. I'd typeset a bunch of the paper and laid it out, or most of it, rather, on the flats, by hand with wax. It was that long ago. I hadn't written my memogram column yet. She had phoned me to demand that I take her name off the letter she wrote, but print it anyway. It was about marijuana law. I'd said, okay. I replaced her name with anonymous, and I told about that in my column, still not mentioning her name, nor even pointing to the letter. Though there weren't a lot of anonymous writers, unless you count people who use made-up names, like Hawkwind, or Sun, or Cloud, or Otterpop, which was common to do then. Actually, they weren't really being anonymous, because those were the names that they went by in real life, so I don't know, I wasn't thinking in those terms. But I still think of all that as funny, the entire era. So many are dead of old age now. All their lusts and shames and griefs and shakeweed forest spirit epiphanies evaporated. I just want to say, those were the names they went by in the world. So I guess they weren't being anonymous. I want to make that point. Another time at the paper, a woman, not the same one, called to complain about something someone else wrote that wasn't right, that to her did not belong in public in a paper. I said, "Write the story you know, and I'll print it." She said, both sadly and angrily, "I'm not that kind of person," and hung up. Someone wrote about Israel's treatment of Palestinians, accurately, actually, and a woman, not old but hard, explained wrathfully to me in the post office how wrong it is to print such things and how crazy and evil people are who write them. "They don't deserve to live. You print a crazy person," she said. Just offhand, I can think of at least one local poet we all know, say her name in your mind, who crippled herself jumping off a rather low bridge. Another local poet in his pre-Mendocino past murdered his little girl and put out his own eye. A well-known and well-loved relationship counselor killed himself, I don't remember how. Schoolteacher and Beacon columnist Jacques Helfer's wife shot him in the butt with a pistol. Everybody knows all eventually, but it can take years, and the stories mutate. It's 10 o'clock, KNYOLP Fort Bragg, KAKX Mendocino. To continue, one time in 1995 or 96, probably 96, the phone rang about 7 a.m., woke me up. It was a man telling me that his friend had tried to cut his own tongue out with a steak knife, and the cops were there, and the ambulance, and yada yada. I didn't know the guy on the phone. Here's the story. A friend of the steak knife guy, equally nuts, had a problem with their back-and-forth frenemy dialogue in the letters column of Memo, and this prompted the self-penance. I guess I wasn't responding right, not grasping what the caller wanted me to do, because he got a little bit wilder, and I said calmly, "Are you threatening me with violence?" Juanita grabbed the phone out of my hand, slammed it down on the cradle, said to me through gritted teeth, "I was asleep." And she turned over and went back to sleep, or held still, anyway. She really didn't like it when you woke her up. She's got a little better about that since then. We'd only been together then for 10 years. It's 40 years now. We haven't lived together for a while, but we're still married, and we still see each other often enough. 40 years this month. I was talking to Kay on the phone the other day, and Kay said dryly, "How's what's-her-name?" I don't expect you to get that, but that was wonderful to me.
I know I just told you maybe a year or two ago that I was rereading The Chronicles of Amber, 10 Fast Little Books by Roger Zelazny. I've read through them many times. I like the story that much. Well, I'm doing it again, and I've just almost come to a part that really stuck in my mind the very first time. It's near the end of the fifth book, Courts of Chaos, published in 1978, where Corwin, the main character and narrator of the first five books, has been through absolute hell to save the world. There's been war and torture and passion and exhaustion, sword fights and magic, just nonstop action, misunderstanding, failure, humiliation. He's been thrown in a dungeon for 4 years. His eyes burned out with a red-hot iron rod. They regenerate for people like him, though it takes years. Just everything. The story throws everything that can happen to a person at him, and it's almost all his fault, and he knows it. So he's triumphed, but it's bitter, it's ashes. And the mother of his son looks at him with disgust, because at one point, when he was on his way to the save the world, hurrying, with little chance of succeeding, he did a dishonorable cheat code move in combat with her teacher. He had to kill him fast to keep from dying right there. And she found out about that, and that's a deal breaker for her. It is over between them. Like the shoes out the window in the movie with Tom Waits. Never mind. His father, I mean Corwin's father, the king who created the world Corwin has just saved, is dead. His favorite sister, Deirdre, who he loved more than anyone, more than a sister, is dead, dragged down into the abyss by her hair, by the finally revealed lunatic villain as he's falling, shot through the throat with an arrow. So after a brief time of rest and everyone's wandered off the battlefield back to their lives or off down the dark road to oblivion, Corwin is sitting on his horse thinking about all this. He says, "I'm going to get over it sometime. Why not now?" And he rides away over the hill. Liz Bishop wrote, "As anyone had experience with getting home care help in the Fort Bragg area, my mom has stage 4 breast cancer that has spread to her bones and treatment is not working. It's possible she will have radiology, but we are not sure. She lives in another state, and we are moving her to California. We can put her in assisted living in another area of California, but she will be an hour away from family. I rent a room in Fort Bragg, and I work full-time, so I can't bring her into my home, and I can't provide the care she needs, but I would like to be close and visit her in the evenings and on weekends. I'm wondering how difficult it would be to put her in a studio apartment in the Fort Bragg area and hire different people to drive her to her appointments or take her to activities during the day, and then as she declines, we would taper off activities and have to figure things out from there. She has long-term health care insurance, but not sure what that means. She is very involved with her Catholic church in her area, so that's another resource I will check. If anyone has any experiences dealing with this kind of situation or resources, etc., please feel free to share them. And here's Liz's email address, in case you'd like to help her out with advice or a place to live or whatever. lyz.bishop@gmail.com. I'll say that again. lyz.bishop@gmail.com. Libby wrote, "I'm looking for someone to power wash my house. I have a variety of things that need to be done, part of the fence taken down and then used to make a garden bed and flower boxes, a bar stool that needs to be fixed, a door straightened, etc. You must have your own tools to work with wood. I am in Fort Bragg." If that sounds like a job for you, Libby's email address is veggie, V-E-G-G-I-E, camper@gmail.com. Kara Steiniger wrote, "Born, quote, Viv, end quote, black distressed leather, slight wedge heel, low boots," I think. I missed the caption on this. "Like new, very comfortable, but they're slightly too small for me, it turns out. Size 8. New, they were 150. I'm asking 45. Well, that sounds like a bargain. Kara, with a K, K-A-R-A dot Steiniger, S-T-E-I-N-I-G-E-R, at Gmail. Craig Lewis Stair wrote,
sitting still in Clear Lake, California. The very warmest spiritual greetings to everyone. Following being sent to Adventist Health, St. Helena was discharged and driven to supporting Bright Futures in Clear Lake, California. We'll have to return to Adventist Health for a procedure to adjust a faulty pacemaker lead. The facility is located on the main commercial strip and also is on the lakeside for wonderful natural views. The staff here is supportive. Food is provided, shared rooms, and all the amenities. There are no visitors allowed. Meanwhile, I have a dental appointment on Monday for a tooth missing enamel, which is being numbed by Orajel when necessary. Spending the day sitting still in a chair in the air-conditioned room or in the living room or outside, I have nothing to do. Watching the mind all day. Told the case manager that I look forward to leaving this world and going up. She is scheduling appointments for me, including therapy, and recommends my being moved to a nursing home. I have been to the emergency room a couple of times due to weakness and dizziness, and they are continuing to make an effort to schedule me for an appointment to finally get me a primary care doctor in the Adventist Health System. When not watching the mind, I am praying for just about everything near and far, doing positive affirmations, and taking my meds. A little after that, Craig Lewis Stair wrote, "I need emergency help," in all capital letters. Awoke early at Supporting Bright Futures in Clear Lake, having realized that the situation is impossible. The case manager would love to get me into senior assisted living or a nursing home, but needs a doctor's recommendation to do that, and Adventist Health has failed to provide that, due mainly to how it is organized. This could happen, of course, but it's not happening. The dental appointment for the tooth missing enamel is October 7. I'm stocking up on Orajel. No word from Adventist Health St. Helena on when the pacemaker lead adjustment will be done. The consensus is that whereas they partially adjusted it with the Biotronic machine, that the procedure will not contribute much to increased energy. Meanwhile, I am constantly weak, with periods of dizziness that can come on at any time. I am disabled. I need immediate help to move out of where I am and into a senior assisted living place or nursing home. Donald Damp, original member of Ukiah Plowshares, continues to advise, leave it all up to God. And Craig wrote, addendum, I just attempted to walk a short distance to the Gulf Station to purchase lotto tickets and get some cash. I made it to the end of the driveway and was unstable with dizziness oncoming. Turned around, went back to the house, telephoned the case manager and the house supervisor and reported this. On and off dental discomfort, otherwise I have enough food. Is there any way at all that I can get help? That line is in capital letters. This is an ongoing emergency situation. Cannot get appointments anytime soon. This is completely unrealistic. Please help me. Maisie Malone wrote, Dear Craig, what part do you need help with? Are you talking about a more immediate doctor's appointment for the COPD and shortness of breath? At this moment, you are in the best possible position you could be in. You have housing and care around the clock. It is hot outside, and with COPD, that can exacerbate the shortness of breath that you're experiencing when you walk to the store. After you're inside and resting, if you're still having difficulty breathing, you should go to the ER. Sometimes sitting in front of a fan can help also. Pursed-lipped breathing. Pursed-lipped breathing. Craig wrote, I am talking being assigned to a doctor long-term after years of waiting for this to happen in the Adventist Health System. Secondly, I'm not sure that any of this is COPD related since I rarely now need even the albuterol. It's the weakness and dizziness from heart failure, a heart which only functions at 10 to 20% with a Biotronic pacemaker with a faulty lead doing the rest. I need senior assisted living either here in California or anywhere. Otherwise, I'm certainly surviving at Supporting Bright Futures, what with food being brought in, a case manager whom I can telephone, and employees of the organization available. Regardless, it is difficult in the extreme to be basically confined to the house, albeit the air-conditioned bedroom, all of the time. Other than what I am writing, there is nothing else. Sitting all day every day in a chair, watching the mind, and performing spiritual sadhana such as affirmations, chants, and prayers is all.
I need senior assisted living either here in California or anywhere. Thank you for being a friend. It is of immeasurable benefit for me to be responded to and otherwise associated with others in community. Much love, signed Craig Lewis Stair. And here's how to contact him. Here's where he is, supporting Bright Futures on Lakeshore Drive in Clear Lake, but they say no visitors. He has an email address. That's probably how to do it. Craig Lewis, S-T-E-H-R, at atomicmail.io. I'll say that again. Craig Lewis, S-T-E-H-R, at atomicmail.io. A little music and yet more. Memo of the Year, Good Night Radio on KNYOLP Fort Bragg and KAKX Mendocino. So don't go away.

Whenever I see Howlin' Wolf's name or I think of Howlin' Wolf, or I did turn that up too far again, and that's where it should go. Okay, good. See, I almost got it right. I think of the part in the Jim Jarmusch movie, Stranger Than Paradise. No, was that it? Yeah, I'm getting that mixed up in my mind with that movie about the man who was acquainted with the author of his own ongoing story. And it had, I think they both might have been called Stranger Than Paradise, but there was this young girl from Eastern Europe, and she was living in a Midwestern or East Coast city that was cold, and God, it was cold, and not snow on the ground, but you could, the breath in the air and the soft focus and the black and white of the film made it, you could see how cold it was, and she's in the kitchen of her cousin's apartment. Her cousin lives in America, and she came to stay with him for a little while. And she had a tape player with a cassette in it, and she was playing Howlin' Wolf. And her cousin said, "What is this crap?" Because he didn't like it. She said, "He's Howlin' Wolf, and he's my man, so fuck off," she said, with her brilliant Eastern European accent. She was, I wonder what that actress's name was. I can see it all happening, but I can't see her face in my memory anymore. I need to go back and see that movie again. I read in the AVA where Galena Trefill wrote, "Hello, my name is Galena, and I'm the daughter of a serial killer, John Trefill. Yesterday I posted about John's claim that he's the Zodiac Killer. Whenever I talk about this, I always inevitably get the question, what does his handwriting look like? Well, it changed. Handwriting changes somewhat over time. So a comparison of John's writing to the Zodiac letters needs to be from the time period closest to when the Zodiac letters were mailed to the San Francisco Chronicle. Thankfully, since John saved 10 boxes of diaries after 1973, burned all his diaries from previous years, there's plenty of samples. He had a compound fracture in his writing hand in the late 1970s, which impacted the appearance of his writing. This can confuse people comparing the samples that I sometimes post. Also, John was a chronic alcoholic, and his diaries would frequently reflect this. Sometimes he'd write normally, following the lines. Frequently, when drunk, his handwriting would scrawl all over the pages, generally at an angle. John generally wrote in cursive and frequently used shorthand. The clearest sample of printed handwriting, though, the one that I usually share, I attach here, alongside a copy of Zodiac Killer letters. People can make up their own mind if there's a similarity. And the editor, underneath publishing that, wrote, "There is no evidence whatsoever that Dr. Trefill is a killer, let alone a serial killer. What he is, assuming the poor guy is still alive, is the most libeled man in local history." Howard Pollack wrote, "I would like to hire someone with some gardening experience for a half day per week on an ongoing basis." Half day per week. Any help in finding such a person would be very appreciated. Howard J. Pollack at Gmail. John Sakovitz wrote, "Introducing our radio show's newest intern, 13-year-old Stella Lewis, with guest Harvard University's Department of Astrophysics Chair Dr. Avi Loeb. We talk about the new White House UAP UFO Science Advisory Council. The council will work in collaboration with federal agencies such as the Federal Bureau of Investigation, the All-Domain Anomaly Resolution Office, and the Office of the Director for National Intelligence. Here's the link to our edited program, Heroes and Patriots, recorded on Thursday, September 3, 2026. On KMUD, with guest Harvard University's Dr. Avi Loeb. We talk about Dr. Loeb's recent appointment to the chair. The show also introduces our newest intern, Stella Lewis, a 13-year-old young woman and honors student. I listened to some of it, and Stella Lewis has a surprisingly grown-up voice. She sounds like a 40-year-old or a 45-year-old, somebody who's had some practice speaking on the radio and can modulate her voice better than I can. Due to time constraints," John Sakovitz goes on to say, "of doing live radio, we have added in Stella's two videos at the end of the first segment and edited the video to be a standalone presentation without the second guest. And here's where to go if you'd like to hear that and see that. tinyurl.com/HP
UFO 2026. I'll say that again. tinyurl.com/HPUFO2026. Nicholas Wilson wrote, I am offering a nearly new Samsung Galaxy A17 5G unlocked smart cell phone for sale for $200 or best offer. It was $250 new 6 weeks ago. The phone is practically brand new. It works perfectly. It's damage-free. Comes with a protective case. The case costs $20 that I'm throwing in for free. I bought it just 6 weeks ago at a Best Buy store in Texas as an emergency replacement for my water-damaged Galaxy S20 Plus phone. I just got a renewed flagship-level Galaxy S23 Plus for my birthday. I no longer need the A17. I did a factory reset on the phone to delete all my apps and settings, so it's just like when it was first purchased, except it has the latest updated version of Android and Samsung's One UI 8.5 user interface. Samsung will provide software and security updates for 5 years. The phone has 128 gigabytes internal storage, plus a slot for a micro SD memory card that can triple that amount or more. You can view the complete information and specs for this A17 phone on the Best Buy website, where it is priced at $250 as of this writing. The phone has the same larger AMOLED screen as the S20 Plus and S23 Plus. It's the vivid, high-contrast display type. It has triple cameras for wide, normal, and telephoto photos and videos. So if you'd like to buy that phone from Nicholas Wilson, or maybe even just go look at it and admire it, his email address is nwilson@mcn.org. Mendoha 80 wrote, years ago, we were looking to put in a drought-resistant privacy hedge, and the nursery suggested Italian buckthorn. It took a few years to settle in and a few years to get to full height, but now it's as high as we want and it's thriving without having been watered at all this summer. It's not as glossy as a waxed leaf privet and has leaves that are a lot larger than what I grew up being told was an English privet. Admittedly, this was a cool gray summer, but still, it was pretty great to realize we hadn't watered it since last year and it's full and green. Anyway, if you're thinking of a hedge, we've been very happy with these. And what is it again? Italian buckthorn. Jaina Mariposmuhar. Last name Muhar. So probably Hanna. Hanna Mariposmuhar wrote, Italian buckthorn can survive, but if you look it up, it doesn't provide forage for any native pollinators. Much better to consider planting manzanitas, ceanothus, wax myrtle, twinberry, any native shrubs that provide forage for pollinators or seeds or berries for the birds. Check out Xerces, X-E-R-C-E-S Society for invertebrate conservation. I got a grant to put in a native plant hedgerow. You could also. I also have a nursery full of organically grown native medicinal and flowering plants. September/October is a good time to direct sow native wildflowers. Godetias, phacelias, California poppies, baby blue eyes, gilias, or possibly gilias, I don't know, I've never seen that before, collinsias, many others as well. Please plant something that is useful to our relatives and us if possible. Hanna Mariposa / Mariposa Habitat Nursery of Santa Rosa, California. Gene, I think Gene is Mendoha 80, so I'll just remember that and say that next time. Gene wrote, and I must note that you're in Santa Rosa, home of Luther Burbank, who seems to have been able to grow plants from almost everywhere. We're out here on the coast, a marine environment. We have heavy-duty salt-laden winds, little rain, fog. We have pygmy forest soils and redwood trees. We get rust, powdery mildew, windburn, and so forth, none of which we had when we lived in the Bay Area. Our daytime temperatures are about 20 degrees cooler here. Very few of the plants we brought from our old home have been very happy here, even though we were in a marine environment there too. I bought natives that were grown in this environment at Jug Handle, and even so, half failed to thrive.
I'm pretty sure that ones that do well where you are would go into shock if transplanted here. The natives that have done okay here have typically taken years to get to any kind of decent size. Those are wild currants, huckleberries, pipevine, astrostaphylos, cow parsnip, and buckeye and its flowers poison honeybees. And we don't have years. I'm far more concerned with the acres and acres of public lands that are being subsumed by ice plant and non-native grasses and worse than I am about our 1/100th of an acre, which provides us with food and flowers and a lot of joy. But thanks for your concern and keep up the good work. I just don't think it applies to our climate. For instance, I researched it, and the milkweed that grows here kills monarchs. Rebecca Elm wrote, "Wax myrtle does very well here. Grows rapidly, and many birds love it, and I see some lovely ceanothus prospering in Mendocino Town." Steve McLaughlin wrote, "It's time to get your season passes for the Arena Theater Film Club at the beautiful Arena Theater in Point Arena. We need 70 advance season passes sold in order to greenlight this year's season. Get ready for an unforgettable cinematic season. The Arena Theater Film Club returns with 12 classic independent and international films from October 2026 to April 2027, screening at 7 p.m. on the second and fourth Monday of the month. Season passes for $84, that's just $7 per film, are on sale now. Guest admission will also be available at the door each night for $14. Join us for a standout 12-movie season where every screening shifts the mood from the haunting charm of The Secret of Ronin-ish to the unsettling allure of Blue Velvet. Expect modern psychological anxiety with the World War II drama Persian Lessons and razor-sharp tension with Promising Young Woman, before joining the offbeat adventure of A Hunt for the Wilder People and the classic noir magnetism of The Maltese Falcon. And there's more to come. Season ticket holders can suggest the final 6 films in the series, and you'll be surveyed so your favorites help shape what's next. For details on these upcoming film club films and to see the movie trailers, visit arenatheaterfilmclub.org. 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The projection and audio hit harder than most home setups. And the communal energy, people laughing, reacting, sharing the moment, adds something you can't replicate alone. It also tends to reduce distractions. No random notifications, no multitasking, and you're in a place where the story naturally becomes the main event. 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Box 611, Point Arena, California, 95468. There's a film club at KNYO, I am reminded. It's the movie club at KNYO. And that's where to email in order to get on the list. And you'll get the information about each next movie that comes. There's usually 1 or 2 movies a month. And there's free popcorn. And it's free to get in. And the bathroom has been totally renovated. I mean, it's clean. The toilet works perfectly. There's soap in the soap dish. And there's a paper towel dispenser with real paper towels in it. Can't go wrong. Here's where to email it. Email to get on the club list. It's movieclubatknyo@gmail.com. 1030 KNYOLP Fort Branca, AKX Mendocino. John Sankovitz wrote, "The NPR affiliates/public radio model sucks.
It's why I love the community radio model. Editor. After a 2-year-long legal battle, NPR affiliate KQED has agreed to pay nearly $900,000 to hundreds of employees who accused the company of violating California labor laws and asserting, quote, control over workers, legal documents show, according to a class action complaint filed in January 2024 by Dominic Delaney on behalf of other unnamed hourly employees. The public broadcast company failed to properly pay them, failed to provide meal and rest periods, and failed to provide accurate wage statements. Now the company is agreeing to pay a settlement totaling approximately $895,000, with about two-thirds of the money expected to go toward more than 580 hourly employees who worked for KQED between August 2019 and May 2025. Throughout the statutory period, defendants maintained a pattern and practice of not paying plaintiff and the aggrieved employees for all hours worked, including minimum wages, straight time, and overtime wages, the complaint says, adding that KQED required employees to work during rest breaks or after they already clocked out. Some of this unpaid work should have been paid at the overtime rate, it continues. Defendants also continued to assert control over plaintiff and the aggrieved employees by, among other things, requiring, pressuring, or encouraging them to perform work tasks in lieu of taking breaks and not compensating them for it, the complaint continues. After entering a day-long mediation session in January 2025, the two parties couldn't come to an agreement, but a month later they tentatively

that's been the case for years, even before when they had hundreds of thousand dollars a year more than they have now to spend, and they were poor-mouthing even then. They're still swimming in money. They could start paying the air people any time, but they probably won't. Not Sure wrote, In Search of Mike, MYQ. Ah, this is what prompted the other thing that the person wrote about Mike. I don't know his last name, but nobody else spells it like that, so you either know him or not, and you don't need any more info. I have some old numbers, but one is dead, and the other is someone else now. I wrote, Marco here. He's Mike MYQ Atanasio. He played the tall elf in Elves in the Shoemaker. Can I help it if I'm willowy? And he played the seductive count in Mendocino Theater Company's production of The Underpants by Steve Martin, which has one of my favorite theater lines ever in it. The young, pretty wife, I think it was Rachel Archuleta, of a bored and boring middle-aged office man, is alone with her upstairs neighbor, played by Ruby Bell, talking about how the dashing young count has declared an amorous interest in her because he was passing by in a parade one day and she was up on her balcony and the wind moved her skirt just a little so he caught just a glimpse of her underpants. She says to Ruby she'll just forget it and not go to meet him and that'll be the end of it. Ruby purrs archly, it's too late, dear. You're already thinking about him. I read in the AVA where Alicia Roberts wrote, I just witnessed a man threatening a teenager who was on his motorcycle e-bike in a parking lot. I know many of us are worried about these bikes and the behavior that many of these kids have on these bikes, both for their own safety and the safety of others. But after witnessing this interaction, I'm here to gently suggest that instead of threatening these kids, if you're going to say something to them, make it come from a place of concern and care. Threatening them is only going to make them push back and rebel, which is going to increase their dangerous behavior. The man told the kid he was going to follow him and find out where he lives, and then the teen said, catch me if you can, and zoomed off and did many wheelies down the street. Threats are never the answer to correct teenagers, especially from a stranger. Well, Tom Wodecki sent me this, The Christian Nationalism Takeover of Congress. It's a review by Bill Press in The Hill from a few days ago. It's not unusual for a member of Congress to write a book. Many have, and most of them are of little interest, I know, after reading too many of them. What is unusual is for a member of Congress to write a book that makes the New York Times bestseller list. But that is the case with No Prophets. That's the title of the book. By Jared Huffman, Democrat from California. He's our Congress member. Debuted in the Times this week at number 6 of all best-selling hardcovers. No book could be more powerful or more timely. No Prophets not only exposes how Christian nationalism is a serious threat to our democracy, it also reveals how under the leadership of Speaker Mike Johnson, Christian nationalists have, in effect, taken over control of the House of Representatives. Huffman is quick to point out that Christian nationalism is far different from the old moral majority of Jerry Falwell. By mobilizing evangelical voters, Falwell worked within the Democratic system to promote what he called pro-life, pro-traditional family policies. Today's Christian nationalists are not out to improve democracy, they're out to destroy it. Their stated goals are to establish the United States as a Christian nation, make Christianity the official state religion, tear down the wall of separation of church and state, and make the Bible, not the Constitution, our fundamental national document, in order to achieve what Johnson calls biblically sanctioned government. Christian nationalism is, according to Huffman, America's most dangerous political movement, and what's stunning is the extent to which it has already infiltrated the Congress. As Huffman describes the scene, the Capitol complex teems with Christian nationalist power players, faith leaders, religious networks, advocacy groups, and a steady wave of religious programs converging with a common purpose to embed right-wing Christian influence in government and manifest biblical dogma into policy. It's what he calls a shadow

theocracy inside the Capitol. The signs are everywhere. The Christian nationalist, quote, appeal to heaven flag displayed in front of many congressional offices, ministers that roam the corridors and drop in regularly to pray with members, daily prayer breakfasts for Christians only, lobbyists who intercept members and hand them invitations to the next Bible study, all under the direction of Johnson, who reopened a tiny prayer chapel near his office where he told reporters he goes to, quote, seek the Lord's guidance for what we do each day, and who, in his first TV interview as speaker, told Fox News host Sean Hannity, quote, well, go pick up a Bible off your shelf and read it. That's my worldview. One would only wish he'd also read the Constitution. The most important contribution of Huffman's book is making the connection between Christian nationalism and January 6. The attack on the Capitol was not just a political rally, Huffman argues. It was a fundamentalist religious revival. Christian nationalists were among its key organizers. Christian nationalists were bused to Washington and led the march on the Capitol. Before invading the Capitol, many blew the shofar, carried huge wooden crosses, openly prayed with their hands aloft, and waved the appeal to heaven flag. One Capitol Hill police officer testified about being confronted with rioters carrying a sign reading, Jesus is my Savior, Trump is my President. One year later, the Smithsonian labeled its online exhibit of photos and videos of January 6, uncivil religion. There is no doubt Christian nationalism was the driving force behind the January 6 riot at the Capitol. The Select Committee to Investigate the January 6 attack on the United States Capitol even appointed a special task force to examine the role of religion on January 6. As Committee Chairman Benny Thompson admitted to Huffman, they found that, quote, right-wing Christian extremists actually had a lot to do with it, and yet the committee's final 845-page report makes no mention of anything related to religion or Christian nationalism. Why? As Huffman reveals for the first time, Select Committee Vice Chair Liz Cheney, for whatever reason, vetoed it. So one opportunity to expose the dark, violent side of Christian nationalism was lost forever. Fortunately, there is some pushback. In 2018, Huffman and Representative Jamie Raskin launched the Free Thought Caucus, a group of lawmakers dedicated to defending church-state separation. It started out with a handful of members, but today its ranks have swelled to 33 members, more than the Republicans' Freedom Caucus. Huffman describes the mission of the Free Thought Caucus as defending religious freedom, resisting theocracy, and advancing our nation's core values, including civil rights, pluralism, rule of law, academic freedom, and the defense of science. With those all-American goals, every representative should be a member. And lacking any fun fact, Friday fun fact from William Sawyer, and again, I forgot to get in touch with him and find out if he's okay. Here are some fun facts that I found out about this week in greater detail than the short fun facts that other people generally present, but what the hell? Kathleen Culleton wrote for rawstory.com. Americans risk exposure to anti-parasite drugs and banned antibiotics in chunks of years-old, potentially rotten meat after a controversial friend of Melania Trump's was invited for a meeting at the White House. Eric Schlosser, the author of Fast Food Nation, penned an opinion piece for the New York Times on Monday in which he strenuously warned Americans to avoid President Donald Trump's 660 million pounds of inexpensive mystery meat. Quote, they're small chunks of frozen meat that could have been kept in cold storage overseas for years, wrote Schlosser. They're the quintessence of generic industrial meat imported here to be subsequently processed in massive grinders that combine pieces of tens of thousands of cattle from multiple countries, mainly into fast food hamburgers. Schlosser argued that the mysterious source of this meat presents a risk because of the problematic processing practices of meat exporters abroad. Beef from Uruguay was found to be tainted with an anti-parasitic drug
And Argentinian beef has repeatedly tested positive for a banned antibiotic that can cause serious blood disorders. Those countries have nothing on Brazil, the world's largest beef exporter. Quote, in 2017, the Brazilian federal police raided nearly 200 meatpacking plants after allegations that government inspectors and politicians were being bribed to allow the sale of contaminated beef. Rotten meat treated with ascorbic acid and other chemicals to mask the contamination had been sold to hospitals and schools and also been exported. In August, Trump announced the U.S.-United States would allow up to 300,000 metric tons of imported ground beef into the country without a usual tariff for the next 90 days, claiming it would lower prices for American consumers. These things are not inspected. He just waved his pen at it. But Schlosser argued that the economics aren't going to pan out for American cattle ranchers or consumers, but meatpacking companies and fast food chains are the beneficiaries of that. This is why Schlosser issued a stark warning to his readers. If you want to eat a hamburger, I suggest going to your local butcher shop rather than the supermarket, ordering cuts of American beef and asking for them to be ground on the premises, he wrote. Otherwise, there's really no way of knowing what's in your meat or how many international borders it crossed to reach your plate. So why did Trump cut this problematic deal? It came from a White House meeting between Trump and Joesley Batista, the owner of meatpacking giant JBS, who was jailed in Brazil for paying $186 million in bribes to almost 2,000 politicians. Mr. Batista gained the White House meeting last November because of his friendship with Melania Trump. Not long afterward, JBS got approval from the Securities and Exchange Commission to be listed on the New York Stock Exchange, a privilege the company had sought for almost a decade while they're in now. And so are hundreds of thousands of metric tons of mystery meat. From Boing Boing, don't assume a spider in your house wants to go outside. According to study finds, most indoor spiders, the common house spider among them, evolved for life indoors. Stable temperatures, low airflow, and a steady trickle of small insects released when outdoors, and it's likely to die. You're not doing it a favor. Rod Crawford, curator of arachnids at the Burke Museum of Natural History and Culture at the University of Washington, said, you can't put something back outside that was never outside in the first place. The exception is hunting spiders, like the wolf spider. They don't spin webs. They normally live outdoors. And if one turns up in your house, it got there by mistake. So it's fine to carry that back outside. For the spiders that are eating your mosquitoes, mites, and moths, scientists recommend relocating them instead to a part of the house you don't spend much time in, like a basement, if you have a basement. Or put them in the musical instrument case with your musical instrument, and it can become like the spider that makes the harp sound wonderful, like can't remember the name of the story. Gwilyn's Harp, I think, had a magical spider inside it. Maybe I'm getting that mixed up with another story about a harp with a spider in it. Do yourself a favor. Here's something from The Onion. Dateline Washington saying America could frankly be more grateful for the enduring image he provided. President Donald Trump claimed Wednesday that he was the previously unidentified falling man captured midair in an iconic photograph taken on 9/11. I was on top of the North Tower during the attacks, and after I rescued a couple hundred people, I had to jump because there were too many flames for even me to deal with, said Trump, adding that he didn't hesitate to leap from the 110th floor despite giving himself less than a 50% chance of survival upon impact. Quote, there I was sacrificing myself, not Joe Biden or Hillary Clinton, and I wasn't even asking for a paycheck, and it was so high up, you have no idea. When I was about to hit the ground, these large, tough guys caught me, and the first thing they said was, it's an honor to save you, sir. There was a firefighter, two coal miners, and one Marine, but they all saluted me and told me this would have never happened if I'd been president.
Trump added that he had jumped off the top of the South Tower as well, but the nasty media didn't bother to take a photo. Ian Sample, science editor for The Guardian, wrote, "It's that time of year again. A select group of scientists have been summoned to a ceremony to receive coveted prizes, to be showered in paper planes and leave with a $10 trillion bill, albeit in the form of a phased-out note from Zimbabwe. It is, of course, the annual Ig Nobel Awards, not to be confused with the more prestigious and career-changing Nobel Prizes that will be announced in Scandinavia next month. The satirical Ig Nobels are awarded for achievements that, quote, first make people laugh and then make them think. On Thursday, real Nobel laureates were on stage to hand out the awards, and winners were given 24/7 lectures describing their work in 24 seconds and then in 7 words. Here are the 2026 winners. 1. Economics. Evil rich people. Are rich people really worse behaved than the rest of us? Through a series of experiments, psychologists amassed evidence that the upper classes are indeed far more prone to behaving badly, from being oblivious to other road users, lying at work, and taking treats meant for children. Oh, in the experiments, quote, "I've followed the Ig Nobel since my early college days. I didn't think I'd ever win one," said Dr. Paul Piff, a social psychologist at University of California, Irvine. Well, now he has an award. Piff and his colleagues found that upper-class drivers were more likely to cut other cars off at junctions and ignore pedestrians at crossings. Wealthier people also appeared more willing to lie at work. In one experiment, volunteers were left alone with a jar of sweets meant for children. When the researchers returned, upper-class people had snaffled nearly twice as many candies as lower-class people had. The general pattern seems to be that with wealth and rising power, you become less engaged with the needs of others and less burdened by the needs of social relationships, Piff said. Taking candy from children might be the least of our worries, but it's emblematic of the tendency to prioritize one's own needs over those of others. 2. Biomechanics, the definition of kissing. Researchers at Oxford University ensured the UK could hold its head high after winning the biomechanics prize. "The whole team is thrilled," said Dr. Matilda Brindle. She and her colleagues investigated the evolution of kissing and needed a scientific definition of the act. They settled on, quote, "non-agonistic interactions involving directed, infraspecific oral-oral contact with some movement of the lips/mouth parts and no food transfer." That's important. No food transfer. Brindle, who is writing a book on non-reproductive sexual behavior, has also studied the evolution of masturbation, making her a strong contender to become the Marie Curie of Ig Nobels by winning more than once. Quote, "We're so focused on penises, what they do and why they're important, but all these other sexual behaviors are important," she said. 3. Physics, the splashless urinal. A team of students led by Kavi Thuraraja at the University of Waterloo in Canada worked out that urinal splash is almost entirely eradicated if the stream strikes the urinal at less than 30 degrees. They went on to design a urinal whose shape ensures minimal splash regardless of the user's aim. "I am very proud," said Dr. Zhou Pan, who runs the lab. 4. Peace, the power of mutual enemies. It is natural to want friends that are kind to us, but our friends interact with others in the world in ways that can affect our lives. Dr. Jamie Krems at the University of California, Los Angeles, showed there's plenty of room for attack dogs in our friendship groups as long as they target those we dislike. "Sometimes we want our friends to be more vicious and indifferent when they interact with our enemies," she said. "I've felt, in many instances, incredibly loved when people have carried my hate for me and been willing to have my back." Carried my hate for me. 5. Biology, the science of stepping on snakes. Researchers in Brazil donned safety boots to explore what made venomous snakes bite in defense.
by softly stepping on different parts of their bodies. Pressure on the head triggered most bites, they had found. But the study had been retracted by the Scientific Reports Journal, as the team did not have ethical approval to step on the creatures. So. And finally, six Ig Notable mentions. The chemistry prize went to an international team that found cockroach milk. That's milk made out of cockroaches, not cockroach milked from milk from cockroaches. I think they grind it up, you know, like almond milk, which is also is not milk and bleh. Cockroach milk contains three times as much energy as cow's milk, I guess in calories. Well, the olfaction prize went to scientists who discovered babies smell wonderful to their parents, but teenagers do not. Other researchers landed prizes for turning mosquito proboscises into 3D printing nozzles, clarifying the aerodynamics of nose blowing, and burying underpants to monitor soil quality. I had a chance to read that article and just passed it right by because I was thinking about something else, and I don't know why I didn't get that one. Shouldn't be too hard to find. Burying underpants. I think that's one of the things that they do in biodynamic wineries. I mean, they have an astrological bent to it. They say certain prayers at the full moon, and they bury a horn. And I think they actually bury underpants in like a corner of the wine grape field. And they have some kind of, not to keep away demons, but it does something that people who drink wine claim to be able to taste. And I read in FARC.com, on this day in history in 2008, the Large Hadron Collider was powered up, instantly ripping a hole in the space-time continuum and forcing us all into the stupidest possible universe, SPU. That explains a lot. That right there. If you like notices about that sort of thing or those sorts of things, you want a lot more of it or them in your life, you can subscribe to the MCN announced listserv and get 100 emails a day. Never be lonely again. 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I'll say that again. tinyurl.com/mcnannounce. Also, once subscribed, you can address an announcement to the listserv, just like sending an email. Include whatever kind of contact information works for you and see what happens. Probably something wonderful, a little music, and then more Memo of the Year Goodnight Radio on KNYOLP Fort Bragg and KAKX Mendocino. So don't go away.

0: Planet 7. And look at that. I remembered to turn the volume knob up to 2 o'clock and not any farther than that. So you see how much better that is. Planet 7, Let's Dust, is the title of that. That was recorded in 2001, live. So you see how much better it sounds when you don't turn it all the way up. Now I'm learning things from other people. That's how you should do it, in case they're getting hurt when they're doing it, because then you don't get hurt when you do it. It's 1 minute to 11, KNYOLP Fort Bragg, KAKX Mendocino. It's time for the poetry section of tonight's show, Memo of the Air. I've got a lot of poetry to read to you, real poetry from the annals of, where's the top of that? Ah, there it is. This is from Chicken Lore. Higgledy-piggledy, olden French bakery, storing its loaves in a double-door shed. Inspector approaching the inner door opening to find a cow casually licking the bread. From decompmagazine.com, Marielle Fetchik wrote, "About once a year I convince myself that I'm dying. And the light falls in slices around my bedroom, spinning in the drowsy loop of my ceiling fan, curdling in its movement, visiting sometimes in January, some moments in the balm of April, often in mellow autumn, hypochondria, needling quietly against soft body. How the Greeks believed that melancholy happens below the ribs." And I read this one in the Anderson Valley Advertiser. It's by Louise Bogan. From 1929, men loved wholly beyond wisdom. Men loved wholly beyond wisdom have the staff without the banner, like a fire in a dry thicket rising within women's eyes is the love men must return. Heart so subtle now and trembling, what a marvel to be wise, to love never in this manner, to be quiet in the fern, like a thing gone dead and still, listening to the prison cricket shake its terrible dissembling music in the granite hall. Hill. I'm sorry, it said hill. I knew that something seemed wrong. In the granite hill. Totally different from what I said before. I read this one in the AVA, too. Sharon Olds wrote this in 1984. It's titled The Victims. Sharon Olds wrote, "When mother divorced you, we were glad. She took it and took it in silence all those years and then kicked you out suddenly, and her kids loved it. Then you were fired, and we grinned inside, the way people grinned when Nixon's helicopter lifted off the South Lawn for the last time. We were tickled to think of your office taken away, your secretaries taken away, your lunches with 3 double bourbons, your pencils, your reams of paper. Would they take your suits back, too? Those dark carcasses hung in your closet and the black noses of your shoes with their large pores. She had taught us to take it, to hate you and take it until we pricked with her for your annihilation, father. Now I pass the bums in doorways, the white slugs of their bodies gleaming through slits in their suits of compressed silt, the stained flippers of their hands, the underwater fire of their eyes, ships gone down with the lanterns lit, and I wonder who took it and took it from them in silence until they had given it all away and had nothing left but this." And this and the next one, also from the AVA. Jim Harrison wrote this one. It's titled Bridge. "Most of my life was spent building a bridge out over the sea, but the sea was too wide and it didn't go anyplace. I'm proud of the bridge hanging in the pure sea air. Machado came for a visit and we sat on the end of the bridge, which was his idea. Now that I'm old, the work goes slowly, but the material keeps coming as I hang here in the air. Ever nearer death, I like it out here high above the sea, bundled up for the Arctic storms of late fall, the resounding crash and moan of the sea, the 100-foot depths of the green troughs. Sometimes the sea roars and howls like the animal it is, a continent wide and alive. What beauty in this, the darkest music, which imitates the sky's thunder, over which you can hear the lightest music of human behavior, the tender connection between men and galaxies. So I sit on the edge, wagging my feet above the abyss, the fatal plummet. Tonight the moon will be in my lap. This is my job, to study the universe from my bridge. I have the sky, the sea, the faint green streak of Canadian forest on the far shore. That one makes me think of places and times in Stargate Atlantis, when characters went out onto the edge of the city, a floating city. It's floating in the water. It came up off the seafloor, and it's complicated. And they sit with their legs dangling over the edge. And somebody's calling on the phone. Let me just answer this and put it on speakerphone and say, hi, you're on KNYOLP Fort Bragg. How can I help you?
1: Hey, this is Alex Bosworth.
0: Hi, Alex. I got your message. Hey. I got your message about how you passed the test.
1: Yeah, there was more to it, but I didn't want to bore everybody, so I just, you know. I did something. I was smart about the whole thing for once. I just make my appointments, and the only reason I make my appointments is very often because the Uber ride calls me and reminds me that we'll be here in 5 minutes, and I throw on my clothes because I forgot I had an appointment. Even though it's written on this big paper calendar, my brain is I don't know what to describe it as, because my brain would come up with a description, but, I'm not thinking too well, but this thing I cleared on my calendar, made sure I didn't have a single drink, you know, for a long time, so I came in, you know, to give a pure, absolutely clear sample, and yeah, so it was all good. I had emailed the judge that would. I would go see my judge involved in my case, the judge that was definitely on my side, and I'm very happy. And I emailed him, and he said, oh, I'll contact your probation officer. But it wasn't necessary. All I had to do was give a clean test. The last one was clean. And so I don't have to go on for another 3 months, which will probably be my last probation thing, because all I have to do is do 52 days of therapy, and I've done far more than that, because many weeks for the last year I've gone in two or three times. So I'm good. I'm going to keep up the therapy anyway. And that's you know, that was a big worry of mine, battening down the hatches in case I. But you know what? It got me to clean my apartment really nice, you know, well, so that I would be able to return to a nice apartment, which I did that same day. And now I'm free. I'm a free man for all practical purposes. And I'm pretty happy about it. Now I have to get back to writing. I'm writing up my experiences of the last 2 years. And that's enough for right now to keep me busy and to keep my mind alive. And I got Netflix. I was so convinced that I had to have a television and cable, but I don't. All I need is my laptop, and from which I get free internet, and I can watch Netflix, Hulu, and all that. That's all I need. That's all I need.
0: What TV shows do you like lately?
1: Right now, I just watched an Australian office comedy called Fisk, which really just, it's three seasons, very funny show. The best way I can describe it is like an Australian version of The Office. It's very funny, the writing's great, the cast is great. It's just this a woman that had a good legal career going, and her name is Edna Tudor Fisk. That's her name, so everyone thinks it's tuna fish. And she's found herself in a low point in her career where she was willing to take on a job with deeds and legal boundaries and probate law, mostly probate law. And it's just a funny show. It's just really well written.
0: What have you been reading lately? What have you been reading lately?
1: I reread two books. I'm not finding anything that's particularly appetizing to me that's out there. I'm sure there's a ton of great literature out there. There always is, you know. It's not really an ebb and flow kind of situation. There's always good literature. It's that sometimes you don't find out about it till it's been out for years and years. So I reread Tideland, which is by, they just made a movie out of it that made Best Picture, and it's an author that I like, Thomas Pynchon. And it's very thick reading with Thomas Pynchon. I don't know if you ever tried to read Gravity's Rainbow, but it takes you like a couple hours per page to try to soak it all in. It's very, very thick reading, and there's a lot there. So it took me a couple of years to get through Gravity's Rainbow.
0: I think I read a couple of pages of Gravity's Rainbow, and it was too much for my tiny brain.
1: It was a lot. It's a lot. But one that I recommend that's like more easy reading, like The Cat's Cradle, you know, of Kurt Vonnegut. That's a good one to start on. Don't try to start on, Breakfast of Champions. Start with Cat's Cradle. That's always a good place to start. And then it's the same thing.
0: Okay, you mean like some people might read the wrong Kurt Vonnegut book and then not want to read the rest of them? Is that what you're saying?
1: Am I being interviewed by Mike Wallace all of a sudden? Jesus, I've been backed into a corner.
0: FM radio.
1: I plead the fifth. No, I mean that I've read all the books and somebody was kind enough to go, you know, you should start with Cat's Cradle. And then you might not go, oh my God, this is all going to be too out there for me. And it's pretty out there to begin with, you know.
0: Kurt Vonnegut is out there for you?
1: I'll tell you what happened to my dad. My dad read Slaughterhouse-Five right away. That was the first one he read. And it kind of turned him off. It was like, what the hell? This doesn't follow any kind of, you know, normal pattern, and it just threw him off. And it wasn't until years and years later that he read Cat's Cradle, and then somebody else had recommended that, and then he ended up reading pretty much everything, and so did I. I think there are books in every oeuvre. There we go. Yeah, pardon my French. But there are books that I think are better places to start. I think it's better to start with A Christmas Carol or Oliver Twist than it is A Great Expectations. I think it's better to build up to something. I can only speak for myself. I wasn't speaking for everybody else. I never do. But in my opinion, please don't sue me, I think there are books that are good books. I think The Crying of Lot 49 is a good place to start with
0: Thomas Pynchon,
1: then jumping into Gravity's Rainbow. I think that would be a bad choice. In fact, that's the last book of his that I would recommend, except for maybe Mason and Dixon is pretty thick and hard to read. But yeah, no, I'm going to stand by my opinion and not be afraid. I think there are books that are good entrance points to better than others to read. But I think you'd be better reading Sense and Sensibility than the other. If you're going to read other books by Austin, that might be a good place to read. Although when I say that, I'm thinking in my head, is that Austin? Because I do get Austin mixed up with the Brontes. And I could not tell you one Bronte from another. I know Charlotte was probably the most famous, but, you know. But I think there are books that are...
0: You sound rather energetic. What are you eating lately? What's your diet like?
1: Oh, I've been eating a lot of fish. I've been on a pescatarian diet lately, and I find it really easy to prepare, easy to enjoy. Not boneless things, but I'm eating salmon, tuna. You know, I see food, I eat it. But it's true. I've been eating fish and not shellfish because they tend to be, like, shrimp is very high in cholesterol. So
0: really?
1: It can be. That's what I remember about reading about it. Shrimp, I tend up wanting to use a lot of butter with shrimp. So that'll drive it up.
0: Have you got a new phone? Because you also sound more robust electronically. Have you changed your phone somehow?
1: No, I've just learned how to use it. That's all.
0: Learned how to use it?
1: I know where to hold it when I talk to you specifically.
0: I see.
1: And other people. And I like to use the headphones otherwise, I use the speaker phone. I don't like to hold the phone up to my ear anymore because I have what's called fat face syndrome. And that is when you accidentally hang up with people on the left jowl. I know that because my wife and other people that are robust, as you say, which is a very nice way of saying
0: healthy is the word.
1: A rounder face can accidentally hang up on the modern phone.
0: Boy, I'm trying to imagine what you must look like. I mean, after I saw the picture of when you were dying in the hospital and you were a skeleton.
1: Oh, well, that's completely different. No, but normally I have what's called a healthy fat Irish face. Kenneth Branagh, good example, handsome guy, big old fat Irish face. But and it's kind of a bit of a stereotype. A lot of us have Milo O'Shea, wonderful Irish actor, very round face. And so I don't like to accidentally hang up with people with my left cheek.
0: Uses the left ear for some reason to talk on the phone. I wonder if they've done psychological studies as to why.
1: Maybe there's something Pavlovian, I don't know. Maybe you're, I had a theory on it a long time ago, but it doesn't really make any sense.
0: I just don't feel right. If I put the phone on my right ear for some reason because I'm doing something with my left hand, then it doesn't work.
1: Here's the deal. Most people are right-handed, and so if you're going to want to be on the phone and do stuff, you'll hold the phone in your left hand.
0: Well, I'm not right-handed, and I still want the phone.
1: I know. It's where the theory falls apart is I notice left-hand people do the same thing. So it doesn't. It's a theory, but it has a big flaw.
0: Maybe it has something to do with the left or right hemisphere doing different things with language.
1: That makes more sense. Yes, I've never understood that whole left-right hemisphere.
0: Well, most of it is bullshit, but some of it is actually.
1: Well, you told me a great story where you were telling me that all polar bears are left-handed.
0: They are. They use their left paw. That's a fact.
1: I found that it. I looked it up and I found places where they said that's not true.
0: Oh.
1: But here's the good thing. Here's the good thing. Here's what I found. Whether it is true or not, it is equally good for a conversation starter. There's a lot of things that are just good conversation starters. People go, and I make up things all the time just to start a conversation. And they go, is that true? Now, that's where I back up. See, I'll lie. I'll just flat out lie. But if anybody, here's my kryptonite, if anybody goes, is that true? I go, I don't know, or as far as I know.
0: Is weird. If somebody asks me if that's true and it's funny if it's not, I say, sure, it's true.
1: Yeah. Yeah. I mean, that's what I did with the letter. My thing is, I looked into it. Some said yes, some said no. And I thought, who cares? It's a good conversation.
0: You've got a perfectly good lie going, son. What's the matter with you?
1: It's never going to come up. I mean, I'm not going to go. I'm never traveling that far.
0: I think also with people, no matter whether you're right-handed or left-handed, people tend to kick with their right foot.
1: My brother throws with his right hand and kicks with his left foot.
0: Wow.
1: And I know this because he was big into kickball, and he strictly used his left leg. And they said it's the same number of people that are ambidextrous are cross-hand-footed. I don't know how the right term for that. But people that use their, you know, dominant one hand and are dominant in their other leg.
0: Think of the way those red category. Tomato rubber school play balls smelled. Remember when
1: yes.
0: you got one in your face?
1: We called them blooper balls when I was a kid.
0: Why?
1: The red, because they go bloop.
0: Oh, the sound, the kind of a boingy sound, a springy
1: yeah.
0: sound.
1: Yeah, it's onomatopoeia, yeah.
0: Wow.
1: We call them blooper balls because they go kind of bloop. They have a lot of give. That's why they don't hurt very much is they hit you even the hardest in the face. They still give quite a bit. And they go bloop when they hit the side of your head or boom like that. Yeah, and we call them blooper balls. I did not know they were red. Somebody told me, you know, those red.
0: Oh, right, because you're.
1: Tell me again about color blindness
0: because I still don't. I haven't done any research. I just never bothered to read about it. What is it like?
1: It's not like anything. It's like asking what it's like to never hear the Beatles to a deaf person.
0: Well, oh.
1: They don't know. You know, and people say, oh, my God, you know, what about Picasso? I think Picasso's an awesome painter. I mean, you know, I know there's blue. I know there's a rose period. I know that, but it doesn't stop me from liking, you know, the shape of his paintings. I prefer Van Gogh because whenever I see a print, you can go up and touch and feel the, you know, if it's a good print, then it'll feel like it was painted with a putty knife, which is what he preferred to use. He preferred to use a putty knife.
0: They have a product. They have a kind of glasses, like a kind of sunglasses that claim to make it so colorblind people can see.
1: Three times I've been sent those kind of glasses, and they are a failure each time. But each time I wrote a very lovely letter to them that I would post online to say to the person that wanted me to see color. But that's not what they work on. They work on people that have blue-green or red-gold color blindness or blue-green color blindness. For example, Elton John has blue-green color blindness. And in the song, Your Song, he says, you see, I've forgotten if they're green or they're blue, talking about this person's beautiful eyes.
0: Uh-huh.
1: Because he worked that into, that's kind of like Rod Stewart. Both guys, 1970, I think it was the same year, both put out their very first single, no album attached, and both songs went to number one. Maggie May, for Rod Stewart. And
0: I don't know why Maggie May always just embarrassed me for some reason. It would come on and I would grit my teeth. But I favored Al Stewart rather than Rod Stewart. Do you remember his song Roads to Moscow?
1: Yes. And of course, the one everybody remembers is his voice annoys me a little bit, but I love the orchestration of his songs because, you know, like Time Passages has a sax lead and a piano lead and a guitar lead. It just goes on and on. But Time Passages.
0: Oh, okay, that's not Al Stewart. That's Jerry Lewis is who that is.
1: But the year of the Cat and Time Passages were his two.
0: I have Roads to Moscow in a playlist in my phone. I was doing some electrical work for my landlord yesterday, and it was I turned it up a little bit. You know, the phone has a speaker in it that's the size of your pinky fingernail, and it sounds so great, you know, in a big empty place with no furniture in it, bouncing off the walls.
1: Yeah.
0: And Roads to Moscow came on, and I just started crying all over again. It's just such a sad, haunting song. I don't know if you can hear it on the web. Roads to Moscow.
1: Yeah,
0: you can hear it on YouTube.
1: No, I had his albums. I had a couple of his albums because I found that right when those came out, when I was about 13, 14 years old, I was making tapes for girls that I would, you know, meet up with and go, hey, do you want to go over to the lake? And I'd bring my little, you know, cassette player, pre-Walkman, just to, you know, those cassettes where you got to pop it in and flip it down and then... But I would bring mixtapes, and I found that girls liked Al Stewart
0: a lot. Kind of machine did
1: and
0: you make those tapes on?
1: It was an Emerson. It was just a box. I'm trying to think about the size of a video cassette, and they had you had to push play and record at the same time
0: mm-hmm.
1: to record. If that helps you at all.
0: No, did you record off the radio? Did you record off the radio, or did you plug your record player into it, or how did you do it?
1: What I had was this. That was just for playing that recording box that just before the Walkman came out, and I didn't want to my parents wouldn't get me what was called a ghetto blaster because they hated the name. The name was so racist. It's a boombox, you know, whatever it is. Well, they didn't want to hear boom, boom, boom. They didn't want me walking around with a tape player on my, you know, shoulder, making other people listen, because that was
0: and have Spock pinch your shoulder so the other people on the bus all applaud.
1: Exactly. Yeah, exactly. Right in Star Trek IV. Right, exactly. Which, again, they make the same mistake in Star Trek IV that every adult makes about rock and people that you see on the street. This guy, they always do the same thing. They give him both heavy metal and punk accoutrements on his face and his shirt and all that, and it never looks like a real punk. And it's always some guy who's 6 foot, like in that movie, 6'4", 270 pounds. That's not who I saw walking around. But they do that in the movie to make the person more intimidating.
0: What was the movie where the man holds the boombox up over his head to play a song for the girl he likes who is in the bedroom upstairs?
1: It's a movie called, that's John Cusack. He's playing for Ione Sky. Came out in 1988, I think, and it was called Say Anything. In that movie, John Cusack broke through big time. He had been in a kind of a cult comedy called Better Off Dead. And that's the one where he's chased down by a paper boy that he owes $4 to. But in this movie, Say Anything, he was telling everybody that kickboxing was the sport of the future. And at that time, it seemed like it. Although there were lots and lots. That's why I think it was 88. Because there were all these movies called Bloodsport and a lot of Jean-Claude Van Damme kickboxing movies. And it did look like the sport of the future. And I guess because you see that kind of thing in No Holds Barred and what they call, it's like multicultural fighting. What do they call it? It's where it's boxing, kickboxing, and,
0: Calvin boxing.
1: Yeah,
0: I only saw Jean-Claude Van Damme in a movie called Time Cop, which I liked a lot.
1: Oh,
0: and then I saw Time Cop 2, and that was nothing compared to the original Time Cop. He does the splits
1: in the air.
0: And doesn't come down onto the floor because his feet go up onto the counter.
1: Splits. Yeah, Jean-Claude Van Damme, the muscles from Brussels, that split is still the most famous thing.
0: To keep off, because the floor was wet, he had set it up so the people who were attacking him would get shocked. Because
1: to avoid a missile, he could do a split and jump over a missile, and then he would land on either side of a very, you know, like there'd be an island in a kitchen over here and the sink over here, and he would be able to do the
0: splits. I didn't know he did that again, and he did that in all his movies. That was what he was famous for.
1: Yeah, Bloodsport was a big opening movie, but Time Cop was the biggest budget, and a movie called Universal Soldier, which he was in.
0: That was another one that I liked a lot more than...
1: That was the height of
0: terrific.
1: His, you know, decent...
0: I need ice. I need ice, he would say, because he would...
1: Yes, he needed B. As far as B movies go, those are the movies that I would both give a B to. The other B movies he made, I would give a C or a D to. But Universal Soldier had a script, you know, that was okay. Very much the Borg, you know, which had already appeared. They were very much the Borg from Star Trek The Next Generation. They were living zombie robot soldiers. So it was very much like...
0: But he remembered his old life in Snatches. Like,
1: yes, that's right. That's right. I remember that being kind of an interesting idea was, is there still a ghost in the machine? You know, that kind of thing. Where is there something alive still in there?
0: Like the zizzing, the zizzing, glitching partial memories in,
1: yeah,
0: the, in The Bride of Frankenstein, in Mary Shelley's Frankenstein with Kenneth Branagh. And Helena Bonham Carter played her, and she would... They did something with the video that looked harrowing. The imagining her experience when she was most of the way not there anymore, but little snatches of who she was before when she would look around.
1: Yeah. Yes,
0: I'm hearing.
1: And, you know, obviously there was something left in her that would be horrified when she saw Frankenstein, where she didn't seemed to be alive or discerning of one being over another. There was still enough human in her that she was horrified by this, you know, and the great irony is she is also the, you know, same kind of monster. And it's almost like she's looking in a mirror and being horrified.
0: 1130 KNYOLP Fort Bragg, KAKX Mendocino. Alex, I have to go back over to my mother's house because her caregiver is out of town. I don't have to go right now, but I have to go before the end of the show, meaning I have to end the show early. So I'd like to get back to what I was doing before. Is there anything that you have to read tonight, to read on the air?
1: Let me take a quick look, and I'll just read a little tiny, you know, something that I posted recently and see what, because I don't remember. I post stuff and forget what it was, and then I go back and go, oh, yeah. Like, Facebook replays stuff you wrote a year ago on this same date or 10 years ago or 20, and it's whatever you posted on this date randomly, and I go, oh, I'll repost that. That looks like fun. That I forgot that I even wrote that very often, and so my mind is kind of a Swiss cheese thing. Let's see. Now, it's, sometimes I just directly quote something Trump wrote.
0: Oh, okay.
1: Here's, you just word for word and just don't do anything, which is kind of what was funny about the first time that, trying to think of her name now, did an incredible, and then I can't think of her name, Sarah ran for Palin. When from 30 Rock and Saturday Night Live, Tina Fey first did her. The genius of it was I think it was Rachel Dratch playing Katie Couric, and it was the bit, the sketch that they did that they opened the show with that night was word for word what Sarah Palin had said to Katie Couric, where it was the one where she said, well, you know, I can see, what do you know? What do you know about Russian relations? She did not know that Russia, when they were testing her, you know, what will she be tested on the debates? They were saying to her, okay, in World War II, who were the allies? And they, she said, oh, you know, the other countries that fought with us, and they were like, was France an ally? I don't know when they're like, it was England. Yeah, I'm pretty sure because we speak English, you know. They said, and Russia. And she was like, oh, no, I don't think so.

0: he starts on the teleprompter, and I think he loses sight of it and can't read it anymore, no matter how big the font is. So he said, this is what he said about 911. This is on September 8th. And I bet you've read this, but here it is, word for word. In the course of history, there are a few moments that divide time into really what came before when you look at what took place that day.
1: I kind of understand that, though.
0: That is word for word. Well, he was trying to say there are words. I know what he was trying to say. Somebody had written it for him perfectly well, but he couldn't figure out, make heads or tails of it, probably couldn't read it.
1: I wonder if he's really writing those things that when he writes like 111 things between 2 o'clock and 4 o'clock in the morning. I wonder if it's that little blonde Barbie doll who goes everywhere with him who's actually writing those things.
0: Oh, no doubt. No doubt. I mean, you know, that idea that he's alone on the toilet. I believe he's on the toilet. I just don't think he's alone. You know, Johnson used to bring people in to talk to him while he was on the toilet. So I certainly don't put it past.
1: And, you know, compare the size of his dick with the size of the dick of foreign leaders by bringing them into the office.
0: Right.
1: And that wasn't just the one time.
0: Powerful men. You know, he loves powerful men. You know, and he talks about how good looking guys are. And it's really interesting when he was talking about Tom Paxton, you saw that he's like, not the best looking guy ever. And this is on his way to Dallas to have Ken Paxton be the one guy that's going to show up that needs the support against Tallarico. And he says, this guy, Ken, not the best looking guy. You know, and this is Donald Trump, who apparently has no mirrors at all, you know. Just not wide enough, I guess. But anyway, here we go. Doesn't dress very well. Holy shit. This is Culture Chi McGee. I love a good dirty joke, but only if it's clever. When I started dating, I learned quickly that most women like inappropriate humor, but they just don't respect a joke that's solely for shock value. Tell one that involves a Bolivian midget and a milking machine, and suddenly she's got someplace else to go. Plus, whenever I start a joke that's really filthy, I've got this little Methodist boy still living in my head who gets very disappointed and tries to ruin it for me. Oh, please, he says, not the one with the one-legged Swede and the giraffe. First of all, the guy's Dutch, I shoot back. Swedish doesn't even make sense. Plus, it's not like a stump or anything. One of this guy's legs is just a lot shorter than the other. It's still disgusting, and you're better than that. No, you're better than that. I'm trying to tell a romantic joke here. What's romantic about it? This Dutch guy is really deeply in love with the giraffe. This Dutch cripple, that's what he says. This Dutch cripple is deeply in love with the giraffe. Cripple, he says with a dramatic sigh. It doesn't work if he's a normal person, I say. Do you even hear yourself? He cries. Not over your bleeding heart bitching. Now, where was I? Okay. So, this maimed dyke plugger has the blue balls because he can't find the right kind of ladder. That's it, Churchy McGee says. I'm giving you the hiccups. Yeah, like you even could. Okay, now, so this Dutchman climbs to the top of a windmill, right? And now he's got the giraffe to back up, right? And damn it!
1: I heard that.
0: Now, I never tell that joke, that particular joke. I just make myself out to be, from the little Methodist boy's point of view, just, it's really my grandfather. He would definitely tell a joke like that. And before I go, I'll tell you something real quick. There was a guy in my apartment, used to meet him over downstairs in the smoking section, but I quit smoking about a month ago, right? So I'm feeling better, less depressed, less, you know, I don't need it anymore because when I lived in a shelter, I needed

0: to smoke because it's most of all you can do there. It's the one thing you're allowed to do. You can't drink. And I wasn't really drinking anyway because I don't want to get thrown out. But I did find that my defense against the stink of the porta potties and the stink of a lot of the people around, and just the general stink of downtown, is to smoke because it kills your sense of smell. You know, it also eventually, if you keep smoking, it dulls your sense of taste too. My grandfather smoked from when he was 15 to when he was 75. Then he had a massive heart attack. And so he had to give up smoking. And so we went out to a steak place after he'd been not smoking for a couple of weeks. And he salted the hell out of his meat. He always did. Just, you know, beautiful steak that he needs a little dash. And he would just bump, empty half a salt. And then he bit into it and went, oh, my God, this is so salty. You know, after watching him salt it for a minute and a half, he could suddenly taste it. He hadn't been smoking for a couple of weeks. And,
1: so his sense of taste and smell came back after he stopped smoking?
0: Absolutely it can. Yes, it can. And it was the same thing. He was drinking some ginger beer, and he's like, oh, this is stronger than I remember it. I'm like, well, ginger beer has a very strong ginger taste. Sometimes it has alcohol, sometimes it doesn't. It's just called beer the same way root beer is. But it has a very, very strong, like, you know, Bard's says Bard's has bite, their ginger ale and their root beer. And it is stronger. It has a stronger sassafras or ginger taste to it. And he just drank some ginger beer rather than getting, oh, I think I'll have a ginger ale instead, because suddenly, you know, he could taste how strong it was, and he didn't need to drink ginger beer to get that ginger taste. He could go back to ginger ale.
1: You were telling me about your grandfather because you said you had to tell about that to tell the next thing. What was the next thing?
0: Yeah, I was going to say that there was a guy that hung around the smoking section, and I don't see him anymore. And he and I would talk Kubrick and, you know, and all the filmmakers we like. And we were talking about Christopher Nolan and all these really great, deep, you know, stories about Hitchcock. And then he didn't see me because I don't go down to smoke anymore. He lives on a different floor. But then I saw him in the elevator, and he said, hey, let's hang out. I said, well, I don't smoke anymore, so I'm not going to be out there. He goes, I got a movie. I'm wanting to rent. You want to come over tomorrow night? And, I'll make us some dinner and have a couple of drinks. And I'm like, well, I'm not drinking, but yeah, if you can make me some coffee, I'll be fine. So we went over there, and I went over to his place and hung out. And the movie happened to be a gay-themed film, you know, about a guy. It's called Spoiler Alert. And it was about a guy coming out, and it was a good movie. And halfway through, he kind of put his arm around me, and I was like, oh, man, I'm sorry. I didn't mean to mislead you, but I'm not gay. And he's like, oh, okay, well, I wasn't sure if you were or not. You just seemed, I don't know, very educated. And I'm like, well, I don't see that as gay necessarily. But he's going, no, you're just very nice. And he the same age and, you know, very average looking at best. And he just said, oh, well, do you want to leave? And I'm like, no, I want to watch the rest of the movie. So we watched the rest of the movie. And before we left, he told me two really great gay jokes, and one of them I am not going to tell, but the other one I will, because it's not too bad. It's pretty good. Okay, so here's the joke. These two gay fellas are sitting around, and they're kind of bored in the afternoon. They got nothing to do. And one of them says, hey, why don't we play hide and go seek? And the guy says, what are we, kids? He goes, no, it'll be fun. I'm going to hide, and if you find me, I'll give you a blowjob. And the guy says, what if I don't find you? And the first guy says, I'll be behind the couch.
1: Yeah. So why don't you want to tell the other one?
0: Oh, it's explicit. It's more explicit.
1: It's what?
0: I mean, this, it's more explicit.
1: Oh, explicit.
0: That's all. I don't want to tell it because this was between two guys, you know, both you know, one guy was gay, one guy's definitely an ally. So that was a safe joke. And then the other one he told me, which is just like my grandfather, going back to my grandfather, is he would tell you an inappropriate joke, right? And then you, you know, kind of, I tend to tell clean jokes that are just clever, you know, like I say. But in this story, the joke I'm telling in the story is a joke my grandfather would have told. You know, he would have, he, you know, he loved Polack jokes, as he said.
1: Fair enough. Alex, I think we ought to do, I think we ought to do a joke show some at some point. I think we ought to collect our favorite jokes and then share them back and forth at some point in the future.
0: Yeah, and the jokes that I know are jokes that the people involved in the jokes would tell. You know, like, I do Jewish humor, but they're all, they're nothing against Jewish people at all. It's just, it's a Jewish, it's just a joke that works better if you do it with a Jewish accent, or it plays up on common stereotypes that Jewish people are cool with. And so,
1: but
0: I,
1: no,
0: I
1: no Jewish blackface is what you're saying.
0: No, no, no. Nothing where it's, you know, when I was a kid, the joke would be, why do Jews have big noses? Because air is free. See, that's not, a, you know, it's just, oh, well, it's
1: wow,
0: a dumb
1: I
0: joke.
1: Almost it's, don't get that anymore. That's really odd.
0: Well, it's I don't like, it's a 1-2 shot because it's, they have big noses and they're, and they're cheap, you know. I don't
1: do
0: like
1: they?
0: That.
1: Do they though? Because none of the Jews I know have big noses. They have little button noses. They look more Irish than I do.
0: Well, what it is that people in the Mediterranean, Italians, and Arabic people from the general area, Spaniards too, very often will have a nice big nose. It's not necessarily, it's not a Jewish thing. It's a Mediterranean.
1: I like it when a woman has the has a really wide top of her nose. It makes her look like a tiger.
0: Yeah, that can be attractive too, actually. Women, that a lot of men are attracted to women with cat-like features, which is why Eartha Kitt was so absolutely, as much as beautiful as the other women were, especially, oh gosh, what was her name that had the incredible body and it looked so good in the leather cat suit?
1: I'm trying, but I know.
0: I can't think of her name, but she was famous for her body.
1: I would get her mixed up in my mind with the woman who played Emma Peel in the Avengers.
0: Oh, that was another woman that looked good in leather, and that was, darn it, because I'm thinking of Eartha Kitt's name, I can't think of the other.
1: You can't think of Catwoman's name. That's how the brain works.
0: She was in the Avengers, and she was a Bond girl. So she was in the TV kind of Bond, and that was Diana Rigg.
1: Right.
0: And she was also a Bond girl, but she married Bond and immediately got killed, which it made me really hate Blofeld when he killed Diana Rigg. I was, as a child, I was just like, oh, well, screw him. I used to think he was kind of cool.
1: It's funny. I read all the early, all the Bond books, but I didn't see any of the early Bond movies.
0: Oh, some of them are really good. From Russia with Love is really good, and Goldfinger is really good. I have to give a mixed review to Never Say Never Again, or You Only Live Twice, rather. You Only Live Twice has the cool Blofeld, which is Donald Pleasant.
1: Your also voice suddenly changed in quality. You got a lot quieter and duller sounding. Did something change for you?
0: Sorry, I don't know what happened.
1: That's okay. It's fine. I'll just hold my speakerphone closer to the microphone. Alex, I'm gonna say goodnight to you at this juncture, and then we're both gonna hang up the phone, and then you're gonna call again another time, and I'll collect some jokes so that we can do a joke thing.
0: Yeah, let's do that. We should do a joke off, you know, or something. Well, that doesn't sound right. Let's do a circle joke. So anyway, tell me, what would sound worse than a joke off? Oh, a circle joke.
1: I'll talk to you next week. Thank you very much for calling. I'm glad things worked out for you, and you don't have to go back to jail, because that would suck.
0: Yeah, me too. I'm as relieved as anybody, believe me. Okay. So I love you, and I'll talk to you next week.
1: Okay. Bye-bye.

Suzanne Vega. And I'm skipping a bunch of the poetry section of the show because Alex called and we ended up talking on the phone for about half an hour, 40 minutes. And so I'll read those things next week. I'm not going to not read them. I'm going to read them next week. I've marked them off and it's easy for me to do that now. Much easier than the way it used to be when I read everything off paper that I had to print out and format before I could print it out before every single show. It's very different now than the way I used to do it before. From perfectforroquefortcheese.org. Ah, and I forgot and turned it up all the way. See how much different it sounds when it's like this? But how nice it is since I had, in the middle of the week, I managed to fix things so that even if I make a mistake and turn it up way too loud, it just sounds bad. It doesn't sound terrible. The First 50 Years is the title of this. It's from perfectforroquefortcheese.org. As a humiliating way for Tiffany, Eric, and Don Jr. to find out that their father sends out birthday cards coinciding with a speech delivered at the Museum of the Bible, in which Trump rather heinously downplayed domestic violence, saying, quote, crime would be down 100% if law enforcement did not count things that take place in a home, without even quoting verses that might back up his argument, only wanting to brag about his invasion of problem cities and House Speaker retracting his claim that Trump was a deep cover FBI informant. The bipartisan Congressional Oversight Committee released several documents from the estate of Jeffrey Epstein after issuing to the executor a legal summons, including in all lewd detail the birthday book inscribed by Trump and others. Bank records were also obtained. Republicans accuse Democrats of putting politics above the welfare of survivors, refusing to acknowledge any were victimized by Trump, even as a photograph of Epstein presenting an oversized novelty check to Trump implied that the future U.S. president sold him a young girl for $22,500. See, that's the way poetry sounds now, very different from the way poetry used to sound before. $22,000 is very close to the ancient value of 30 pieces of silver in the Bible story. I remember looking that up a couple of weeks ago, and I forgot to tell you. Palmodic wrote, root canal. Oh man, I hope that ends that chapter. I got the root canal yesterday, which meant lying back with my jaw open pretty damn wide for 90 minutes, while the endodontist and his assistant were having unrelated chit-chat. Apparently he's got a bat in his rental. At first I thought I don't need this fucking chit-chat, but then realized maybe I do. It kind of normalizes the situation and cuts down on the stress. I was not able to talk with all those surgical supplies in my mouth, but that was probably good because he started talking about his weight training and back pain, and I might have said that one of my previous dentists had to retire because of back pain, and next I might have mentioned the high suicide rate of dentists, don't you think? When I got there, the assistant set me up, asked if I had any questions. I said, I just want to surrender to the process. And halfway through, she said, what a good patient I was. I really kept that mouth open wide, I guess, and that made me feel good, special. And now I wonder what the bad patients are like, moaning and groaning. There were a couple of stabs of slight pain when I got the initial jabs of painkiller, but he must have gotten that right, as the drilling was painless. He did have a lot of trouble finding the canals, once commented that the gold crown he was going through had some other metal in it, and they had to take a few extra x-rays to find those thin canals while working on a molar which had three roots. Afterwards, my mouth was numb, my lips slightly lopsided, and I could finish my shopping, but I didn't feel like eating. I didn't need any post-op painkillers, so I could avoid figuring out which ones to get, how many to take, and when and with food or not, what a hassle. So wow, this all started in April when a sore tooth sent me to an emergency dental appointment at a local dentist. I had to blend my food for a couple days, even disgustingly mushy blended salad, and after a couple of days of antibiotics, the pain was gone. I went to see the endodontist. A root canal was diagnosed. I made a couple appointments and kept canceling them from fear, procrastination, and confusion. A couple of months later, my regular dentist and hygienist looked at the x-rays and report and said I should definitely get the procedure. 3 weeks later, it's done, and I'm glad about that.
Sometimes I refrain from posting one of my rants that's not very good, like this one, out of respect for the readers, if any. When they see my name in the comment list, I want clicking on it to be irresistible, like slowing down to look at a car crash, which it kind of is, wrote Paul Modick. Boy, the last root canal I had went like it was a piece of cake. It was a walk in the park, as they say. And Juanita asked about it because one of her friends at work had to have a root canal and was worried about it. And I told her about it, and she was very surprised when she found out that her friend at work had a hell of a time, and it was awful, and she couldn't stand it. It was worse than the pain from before, and it was so terrible. And she said, Juanita said that everybody told her, everybody she knows who had a root canal told her that it wasn't any piece of cake like it was for me. It was terrible for them, but maybe I have wide canals. I don't know. I had to go back once because it took so long, so it can't have been easy. But it didn't hurt. It didn't hurt after. It was not so bad. It wasn't as bad as having a tooth drilled to have a filling in it for some reason, even though it took a long time and that was tough. It's 2 minutes to midnight, KNYOLP Fort Bragg, KAKX Mendocino. And let's see, I'll find something short to put on over the top of the hour, because at the top of the hour, at midnight, my voice shuts off of KAKX and continues only on KNYOLP Fort Bragg, because I'm only on KAKX from 9 to midnight on Friday night. So if you're listening via KAKX and you'd like to hear some more of the show, I've gotten a lot of good things for you. Up ahead of me, I'm looking at a story by Sebastian Iturralde, and then there's this and that, and many things after that. So maybe something that the information of which would save your life. So think of that, or the life of somebody you care about very, very much. So if you want to switch over, you can, and if you don't, if you do, you can go to knyo.org and click on listen, and that might work. And if you don't, I'll babble at you from 9 to midnight next week, and I hope you have a great week. Everybody else and everybody who's going to be with me after the top of the hour, I'll be with you. Hot Club Dunax is actually how to pronounce the name of this band. They're pretty good. Go to YouTube and look up Hot Club Dunax. Everything they do is magical. They're all attractive young people, and they play real instruments. None of that electronic crapola. Back soon.

Hot Club Dunex. Ah, I forgot again and turned it all the way up there. That's better. Hot Club Dunex, I will say, in the right volume and the right so forth. So, yeah, I was going to play all the Falling songs because of the Falling Man photograph, but I didn't want to do anything about 9/11. Everybody else has been, you can't turn on the radio or the TV, you can't think, you can't read anything without all that. I'm sorry, that was 25 years ago. I'm done with it. And we blew it. We completely blew it. 25 years of stupid war for no reason at all. Attacking the wrong... Stop. Sorry. Here's part three of a new series of stories by Sebastian Iturralde and his website full of stories, relatocorto.com, Behind Virtual Eyes, Tras Ojos Virtuales. Sebastian Iturralde wrote, in physical reality, he is expected to be an obedient father, be obedient officer, sorry. In the virtual world, Maximus is free to be whoever he really wants to be. I finally managed to make it back. Getting home in the patrol car was a luxury. I had been waiting. Oh, I'm sorry. Just let me go back and I don't want to, cut that part out because that's unnecessary. I got the translation from the Spanish, and that was the blurb at the top of the article that has nothing to do with the story, really. It's not part of the story. The story begins here. I finally managed to make it back. Getting home in the patrol car was a luxury I had been wanting for some time. Fortunately, Bokoy's chaotic traffic finally seemed to be moving. I didn't even want to imagine the life of someone forced to endure that daily ordeal without an autopilot system, if only I could already be in my apartment. I still found the expression on the captain's face amusing when I entered headquarters with the suspect. He was genuinely surprised. You could see from a mile away the enormous distance between the academy's pristine manuals and the hostility of this place. I suppose I'll adapt to the system quickly. On the other hand, that Guadagna fellow seemed to do absolutely nothing. He must have some hidden merit to be second in command. In any case, I know it'll be a long time before the rest of them see me as a real officer. When I reached the building, I pressed the button on the automatic door control. My assigned parking space was on the third basement level. The first few times, I was afraid I'd take the wrong ramp, but by now I knew the way. It felt good to take physical control of the steering wheel again and guide the vehicle down the steep inclines. Once I was down there, I spotted my space, steered the patrol car in, and brought it to a precise stop. When I got outside the vehicle, I started warming up. Jumping in place got the blood flowing again through my numb legs. Soon as I felt the change in temperature throughout my body, I called the elevator. The doors opened, and I stepped inside. I took advantage of the ride to stretch my arms and legs. When I selected my floor, the doors opened onto a corridor with white walls and a wooden floor. My apartment was one of the two doors at the end of the hall. I activated the biometric unlocking system and access was granted. When I went inside, it looked as though nobody lived there. The kitchen, which was never used, was spotless, and the living room still had a television I couldn't even remember ever turning on. I walked straight toward my gamer dome. Finding a full immersion system of that caliber was almost impossible in Bokoy. Fortunately, my family outside still had good connections. I pressed the power button and waited for the hatch to slide open. "Welcome, Max," echoed from inside the cabin. "All systems are activated," concluded an attractive female synthetic voice. I took the virtual reality goggles from the pedestal beneath the control panel and stepped inside. The illuminated walls projected the first vectors of a digital environment. I positioned myself in the exact center of the room and put on the goggles. The door closed behind me, and physical reality dissolved completely. The projection was flawless. I found myself standing in the middle of a monumental classical library. I took a step, and the environment flowed with me, transporting me through virtual space. Even the floor simulated a subtle unevenness. Subtle unevenness beneath my boots. Although my real body wasn't moving from the center of the room, thanks to the floor's intelligent gyroscope, the only thing that mattered to me was that inside that digital universe, I was finally free to run.
I approached one of the oak bookshelves and reached for the title I was looking for. The moment I touched it, the library disappeared. For an instant, I was surrounded by absolute darkness, interrupted only by the floating letters of medieval war. The void changed abruptly. Now I was in the middle of an endless plain where small hills shaped the horizon beneath the distant gaze of snow-covered mountains. I raised my right arm to bring up the command interface. Dozens of intricately detailed weapons floated before me. I walked among them, examining them. This time I chose the largest sword, a two-handed one. Sometimes I could swear the system could read my mind. The instant I extended my arms to grasp the holographic projection, my real hands closed around the grip of the haptic metal bar resting in the room, simulating the weight and texture of the steel I had selected. The police equipment looked like something from the last century compared with this. The sword felt colossal, and thanks to the goggles, my eyes saw a broad, polished blade. A sophisticated system of magnets in the bar controlled the resistance and simulated weight in real time. I began to jog. The floor beneath my feet shifted backward. The dome's cameras read each of my movements to keep me safely centered in the room while I devoured virtual miles. In the distance, silhouetted against the sky, I spotted an enemy in armor. I slowed down to recover stamina and kept moving forward. It didn't take the opponent long to detect my presence. Watching the silhouette of that warrior turn, rendered in cinematic quality with every detail textured, immediately activated my defensive instincts. The figure drew his weapon and advanced with a steady stride. My heart began to race. I raised the heavy sword above my head and broke into a run. When I was within range, I brought the weapon down furiously, but the artificial intelligence evaded the attack with astonishing agility. I took a step back and readjusted my grip with both hands. The dome's metal bar had an ergonomic handle and physical guards that made the experience identical to reality. I advanced again, delivering a crosswise slash. When my blade struck his, the electromagnets exerted a tremendous force on the bar, stopping it dead in midair. The opponent's counterattack violently shoved my arms backward. The system's resistance made the fatigue of combat feel painfully real. The enemy thrust at me. I managed to cross my weapon in time to block it. The vibration of the impact nearly tore the grip from my hands, but I was no novice at this. I regained my balance and went on the offensive. The great sword whistled through the air with every swing, but the opponent deflected the blows with infuriating ease. The fatigue began to take its toll. My movements became erratic with rage as the machine gained ground. I had to bend my torso to dodge a lateral slash. The opponent overextended himself. By barely a millimeter, his blade failed to dent my virtual armor. Unable to stop the momentum of his own weight, he was left defenseless. I seized that thousandth of a second and drove my sword straight into his chest. The victory screen flashed, and the environment returned me to the virtual library. My pulse throbbed at my temples. I ran my fingers along the shelves in search of a new experience. After testing my luck with steel, I always enjoyed playing a few rounds of the game that had made me internationally famous. Cops and Robbers was a straightforward classic. You chose a side, had access to each faction's real arsenal, and had to survive the skirmish. I had played my last world tournament just before the government declared a state of emergency, completely sealed the borders, and indefinitely prohibited anyone from leaving the country. It's time for the Dream Journal section of tonight's show memo of... Oh, I will say, sorry, before I say that, Relato Corto is the source of the story that I just read to you. That's the third in one of the series that's there. There are hundreds of stories there, all written by Sebastian Iturralde. It's relatocorto.com, RelatoCorto.com, and it's all in Spanish. But you can read it in English if you want to. So, again, it's time for the Dream Journal section of tonight's show memo of the air, and I would like to be reading your dreams, but you did not send them to me. If you decide you want to, I wish you would. My email address is memo, M-E-M-O, at mcn.org.
And it doesn't have to be a dream. It can be anything else. I'm here to read on the radio whatever you send me. Please do. Here are my dreams from Sunday, September 6. I'm looking down a steep, rocky beach to a dark lake at night, but the beach is lit up. A cowgirl version of the woman who helps my mother has instructed me to put her house on top of these pillars that I think she paid somebody else to make. The house is a long, narrow house trailer. The pillars are down by the water. They're chimneys made of found rocks. There are only two of them, 20 feet high, square in cross-section, almost as far apart as the trailer is long. I somehow get it up on top of them, bridging them. And she says, nah, that's not good. I want it higher up. I'm like, you mean higher up on higher supports? Or she means higher up at the beach. The problem with that is there's a ceiling. And once the pillars are up the beach, there won't be any room for the trailer on top. But if that's what she wants, I'll figure out some way. We'll take the ceiling open, or maybe just put the trailer on top of the roof. There's a nice, numinous feeling to all of this. My dream's from Tuesday, September 8, first dream. This is like the opening credits of a movie about a generation ship, a spaceship sent off to travel for hundreds of years. The camera view flies into a soundstage-sized set that's the control room, which is walls of pastel green bas-relief wood or plaster simplified computer tape reels. The view tilts and turns around some men discussing something. Things change, so this is a modern prison. In compressed time, a clever prisoner convinces the other prisoners and some of the Nazi officials into joining a cult of stretching their balls out to make them longer, to get a magic power, maybe, or to live forever. It's like a yoga class. Much later, back in a big room like in the credits, but no puppet computers, and feeling like a basement, the purpose of this prison is a time travel experiment. The device, a house-high metal sphere with hydraulic rams sticking out all over, rolls itself to comically confront a prisoner who stands his ground and is not afraid. Several prisoners get the hatch open and go inside. Prison scientists come running, but too late. Five prisoners will be taken into the past. This is what happened the last time around this loop, but there's uncertainty and tiny differences. This time they might be trapped there. The machine is taking a long time to start. Maybe what'll be different this time is it won't work. The scientists have been here for a while. They're not going in. Maybe they're waiting for guards to come and do it. Maybe they expect this. Maybe this is what they planned. Meanwhile, up on the surface and out in the countryside, an alien propaganda message plays on a PA system that is nowhere too loud, but I know everyone left on Earth can hear it. I go with some others to a communal kitchen carport. We'll decide what to do. Cooperate with the aliens or what. There's no urgency. Next dream. I drive my old Chevy Nova into a vines and shrubs overgrown version of Hidden Valley, a pretty nice subdivision where we lived in two places in when I was in sixth grade through almost the end of high school. The road is twisty and steep. I hear my rear brakes dragging, scraping even with my foot off the pedal, but when I push the clutch in and let it coast slowly on a flat place, it just keeps rolling. I go up and to the left to where a rich, snooty man is directing kids carrying firewood for him. He sneers at me as I go by and implies that he'll sue me for something, somehow both inside and outside my car at the same time. I get bumped in the shoulder by one of the firewood kids. I say over my other shoulder from inside the car, maybe I'll sue you for him hitting me. Farther up the road, I turn right at a Y I don't remember being there, and it leads to a grass golf course laid out in airport runway lines, sharp, futuristic design, like an ad for a video game in the 1980s, or like a road in Cowboy Bebop. I think about cutting across this corner of the grass to get back on the road farther ahead so I don't have to turn around. In the dream, I had a purpose to get somewhere here, but I didn't get to keep that. I don't know what that was. My dream's from Wednesday, September 10, first dream.
With the feeling of being at the end of an adventure and the beginning of not having a purpose or a livelihood, I'm driving at night north into a place like Roseville with a strange man who's also at loose ends, but he might have an object in mind to the right hand of Roseville, maybe only 10 or 20 miles, maybe the Midwest. We're stopped, thinking about where to go. I'll be going straight and then left. We're going again. I give him directions to get to Highway 80, but then apologize as it becomes clear that this Roseville is only halfway up the state, but he can hitchhike to Highway 80. It shifts around. Are we in the middle of the state or the normal place for Roseville? Things become vague. Next dream. A man and his little boy are sitting in a trailer that the boy uses for a playhouse across the driveway from a nice new big suburban house where the tiny greenhouse was that was my first rental on Highway 20 near Fort Bragg. They're on a kind of silent speakerphone text chat with the mother, who doesn't know the man has been cheating on her. The man's paging through a magazine-sized storybook, reading to the boy, pointing at the pictures. So far, so good. But the last line of the story he's about to read, that I produce and cause to be there, is, "Daddy was away with his imaginary girlfriend." Oops. The mother didn't know that he'd gone away. She thought he was with the little boy the whole time. The man has to wonder, and I'm the man now for this, is the boy old enough to ask an embarrassing question about this right now where the woman can hear or read? If the man just says nothing here, will the woman say, like, "We'll talk again when I can get away from work. Bye. Love you." And there'd be plenty of time to make up a lie that could work. Next dream. People like the Traveler characters in the TV series The Circle of Time, but also like my Uncle Jack and Aunt Wanda, who had a pickup truck with a camper on it, are negotiating the sale of a smooth, curved, old wooden gypsy truck whose back shell is filled with three gypsy boats perfectly fitted against each other, all of them upside down. Everything is faded paint that once was bright and vivid. We don't have to settle on a price right now. Time for everyone to go to bed. I have to pee anyway. Two Irish gypsy teenagers have been studying for school, and they show off by asking history questions. One poses this one to me. "Calver's Seventh Order?" I say, "Civil War or the other Calver?" They're like, "What other Calver?" See, adults don't know everything, but we've had plenty of practice pretending to. My dreams from Thursday, September 10th. First dream. I'm in a busy multi-purpose theater room where the middle gallery should be in the Mendocino Art Center. People are getting ready for or cleaning up after or both an event. Some women move colored cloth around on scaffolding on the stage. These are all young, fresh-faced versions of people I know. Here's a plinth with some coins on it, with rough big holes cut in all the coins to make them look, from the audience, like ancient money. Pam is here. I take coins out of my wallet pocket, front right, and add them to the ones on the plinth. Pam looks at me like, "Is that all?" I take more coins out. I take all the coins out and donate them. Pam smiles like a cynical award she's giving me for my generosity. I take a 4-inch-wide coin back and say to Pam, "I do like a good dollar coin." Next dream. It's night in a dimly lit, rustic music camp-like hall, but with the smooth, seamless, gray-green linoleum on concrete floor that I so often dream about, usually in soundstage-size spaces, which this isn't. People are moving musical instruments around, packing up. They're costumed. They're Ren Faire types. Tiny people the size of vertical grasshoppers play fairies. They make themselves twinkle when they talk up at normal-sized people by extruding and shaking white hair on their bald heads. A woman and her helpers in one of the actor troupes arrange their things against a wall and cover them with big furs. My mother is here, but I don't have to pay attention to her. I think somebody's taking care of her. Now here's Donald Trump. I grab him by the front of his giant, fat-stuffed suit and steer him to the bathroom with the lapels in my fist. I say, "Use the toilet before we go. We have a long drive." It's dark in there.
I say, I'll get you a light. Don't go anywhere. Out in the main place again, most of the people are gone. I find a rounded black plastic clock radio that's covered with little controls and buttons. I press some of them. The face lights up, but only barely. I say, I just want a normal flashlight. Somewhere in the dream, earlier, I hear my stomach rumbling. I look down and my bare belly has cords standing out in it in the lower right side by the crease of my leg, and they're twitching in time with the rumbling sound. And that was the Dream Journal section of tonight's show, Memo of the Air. You would like to be included in next show's Dream Journal section. And again, my email address is memo, M-E-M-O at mcn.org. I'd be happy to read your dream on the air. And if it's not a dream, I'll be happy to read it on the air. Travel Guide to Spaceport Rest Stops by Sung Kim from iftheresanyoneleft.com. Also from the compilation, Volume 2 of their periodical collections, an e-book. All of these stories come from iftheresanyoneleft.com, no apostrophe in the URL. The Sunken Spire. I hate stopping here. Every time I try to hold it and fly right by, every time the pressure in my bladder becomes unbearable, when the ziggurat rises into view. It's probably part of the curse that the last empress left on the place. She was dragged screaming from her throne by the undying priesthood. Anyway, the lights are never working. 1 out of 10. Proxima B. No one stays in Proxima B long. Bathrooms are the main feature. 2 full floors of them, in addition to a food court. Lots of chirpy ants on the backs of stalls. Their security system is also robust, with all the pirates and smugglers who pass through. I have to say, I've never encountered such well-made sinks. Didn't even shatter when Port Authority body-slammed me into one. I want a word with whoever's in charge of cleaning, though. I nearly slipped and fell on a wet floor while I was running. It's common courtesy to leave a sign up, you know. 7 out of 10 for that one. Huoniao Cluster. Achingly gorgeous, stands by itself in the middle of a golden field. I had been awake all night flying and thought it must be a dream. My home planet is a bit of a trash fire, so I don't know what I was getting all nostalgic about. I really wish I could have stayed longer, but I was only there for a bathroom break, and I had to book it to my next drop-off point. 8 out of 10, -2 points for the melancholy. Lambda System. Outskirts. This one had carpet in it. Highly fucked up. Yeah, the restroom with carpet in it. That's not right. That's really not right. This is a travel guide to spaceport rest stops by Sung Kim. Just to let you know, in case you didn't hear the beginning of it. The prospects. I have abandoned my rating system. What I aim to capture on this blog is not a numerical value, but an experience. Also, I keep forgetting to add them before I publish. Anyway, the prospects are a series of hollowed-out moons orbiting a gas giant. Used to be mines until the ore dried up. In one last-ditch attempt to attract capital, the locals built a resort in the mines and made it really easy to get married in them. I can't speak to the resort itself, but the lobby bathrooms had a kind of fin de siècle splendor, haunting yet beautiful. You can tell at one point there was an attendant to hand you a towel, but now there's only an empty rack. Side note. Some commenters have been asking which gender restrooms my reviews apply to. When I first started doing transport, I tried to get it right. I really did. It's just that gender is so variable from place to place, let alone star system to star system. Where I come from, nobody's really picky about bathrooms. A bush, an outhouse, an abandoned armored van, whatever's nearby. Eventually, I realized that most people see whatever they want to see. So unless it's an arthropod planet, in which case you have no hope of blending in, it's fine to just go in whichever one's cleanest and hope for the best. Fools hope upon comet. So the undying priesthood is catching up with me. Their ships, long and sleek, reflect the starlight like black water, making them almost invisible to the naked eye. I'll spot them at the edge of my radar as soon as I take off. And I've taken to flying through the night to avoid losing time.
I tried to dodge them by hiding out on this provincial rock, thinking they would overshoot me. Unfortunately, while I was investigating the local stalls, rustic by the kindest assessment, my delivery started hatching, which, as you can imagine, was a huge problem for me because my employers down at the clone factory are expecting an egg-shaped package and not one that's bird dragon-shaped. It also screams a lot, presumably because it's hungry. I don't know what bird dragons eat. Hopefully not human meat. Wasp 33. Hey, I know it's been a while since I updated. Long story short, the priesthood caught up with me. I managed to get away, but not without losing most of my cargo, my ship's warp drive, part of my arm. I dragged my sorry ass back to my ex's place because he's also the best sawbones this side of Canis Major. He looked about ready to kill me himself, but when he saw my little hitchhiker, he stopped trying to run me off the planet and started lecturing me on how irresponsible it was to adopt a child in my situation. Oh, give me a break. The baby loves him, naturally. Stopped crying as soon as my ex picked him up. I'm updating my blog in this bathroom, in his bathroom right now. Just like him, everything is perfect and neat and possibly made out of porcelain. Weird how going back somewhere after a long time can bring up all these memories you thought you'd forgotten. Hang on, I heard a weird noise. I'm going to go check on the kid. Slate Point Station Research Facility. Of course, my ex was working for the cloning company. When I woke up some hours later, it was me and the baby locked up in the saddest chrome-plated bathroom you've ever seen. Apparently, clones don't need hand towels or stall walls. I got the hell out of there. The place name of this next one is Line of Four Question Marks. Four question marks. Changing tables. You don't notice them until you need them, all folded up in the wall like that. You also take for granted that they all come in a similar size and shape, so as to fit your baby and not, say, a bird dragon baby. As I sat there on the floor, covered in slime and regret, I wondered, would they be better off with my pursuers? But then I thought, well, who took care of me when I was little? I don't remember. My point is, this kid has one thing going for them right now. Me. I'll be damned if I'm handing them over to some asshole. On a sadder note, I've decided to put this blog on hiatus. I think the Undying Priesthood might have been using it to track my movements. Fear not, loyal readers, I'll still be writing, but I'll wait to upload my reviews in batches. That's all from me for now. Stay safe and happy travels. All very useful information. About the author, it says Sung works as a librarian in Michigan where they live with their cats Spaghetti and Jolene. They love reading and writing stories with queer Asian protagonists, vampires, and ghosts. In their spare time, they can be found hiking in the woods or haunting the aisles of craft stores. I like that one. It's 12:30, KNYOLP Fort Bragg, KAKX Mendocino. Here is the Harper's Weekly Review for the week leading up to and including Tuesday, September 9, 2026, in this case compiled by Jasmine Liu. Alternative for Germany. The country's right-wing populist party fell short of an outright majority in Saxony-Anhalt, but may still come to power, in which case Ulrich Siegmund, a former air freshener salesman whose supporters chant his surname in the style of Sieg Heil, would become the first far-right leader of a German state since the end of the Second World War. Dozens raised their arms in Nazi salutes alongside hundreds of thousands of protesters who took to the streets of Spain on Ceuta Day, a holiday celebrating the North African city's conquest by the Portuguese in the 15th century, to protest to the Spanish government's response to the influx of migrants to the exclave, not enclave, exclave. Not sure. Okay. The U.S. struck three crude oil tankers and a wedding ceremony in southern Iran, killing four and wounding more than 50, and threatened to strike Pickaxe Mountain as the latest maneuver in its war against the country, a conflict that the U.S. president characterized as small potatoes. Just small potatoes.
Haaretz investigation alleged that the president of the UAE warned the Israeli premier that Hamas was planning a major attack less than 2 weeks before October 7, 2023, despite claims by the latter that he had received no forewarning. Nobody had any idea. Roughly 50 members of the U.S. military's joint staff were subjected to polygraph tests pertaining to leaks to journalists of information regarding the wartime shortage of critical munitions. And in Russia, where there is a shortage of certain types of military personnel, it was reported that some men are leaving the country on vacation to evade the draft. If someone tries to drag us down the food chain, to gobble us up, to devour us, they may end up getting punched in the teeth, the Russian president said after a summit in Kyrgyzstan, appearing to propose expanding the war in Ukraine, where 10% fewer first graders showed up for the first day of school this year than did last year. Russia is ready to do this, despite the rapidly growing appetites and teeth of these sharks, he said. The Ukrainian president dismissed the deputy heads of Ukraine's main Directorate of Intelligence and Security Service after officers from the latter agency abducted a senior military intelligence commander from the former, resulting in a shootout on the streets of Kyiv that led to the injury of three agents. Ukraine, which has lost more than $1 billion to fraud and waste in the military procurement process, considered legalizing pornography to tax OnlyFans creators for defense-related needs. Well, that seems like a good idea. A record of encounters with sex workers is no longer disqualifying for applicants for jobs with the Federal Bureau of Investigations. Additional prostitution patrols were deployed in Pattaya, Thailand,

due to cuts to auditing staff at the Internal Revenue Service. And it was reported that the cyclospora outbreak, that's uncontrollable explosive diarrhea, followed a nearly 35% drop in Food and Drug Administration foreign food inspections since 2019. The Fifth Circuit Court of Appeals ruled that Americans have neither a constitutional right to safe drinking water nor a constitutional right to receiving truthful information from officials during public health crises. Gas, frankly, could have been much, much higher were it not for our efforts, the American vice president said ahead of Labor Day weekend, an interval during which motorists faced the highest gas prices ever recorded in that time of year. An ICE agent who shot a Venezuelan man in Minneapolis made an initial appearance before a U.S. magistrate judge after being indicted on 6 counts of lying. I have a more of the story of that a little bit later. New York City officials misled residents about persistent health risks posed by the effluvia of the September 11 attacks. And I like that word, effluvia. Georgia police officer claimed that he fatally shot Hee-Haw only after the petting zoo donkey, a miniature donkey, so cute, so furry. He shot the donkey, he claimed, after it charged at his team, which it did not. Just allow me to interject. An MTA construction flagger taxed with notifying trains that workers are on the tracks was struck and killed by a train. So maybe you need to use the buddy system in that job. A lawsuit filed against Amazon alleged that the company fired or threatened to fire employees who requested breaks, time off, or workplace accommodations for pregnancy-related reasons. And it was recorded that global timekeeping authorities may subtract a leap second from the coordinated universal time by 2035, which could cause digital mayhem. Chinese regulators approved telepathy products to compete with Elon Musk's Neuralink telepathy products. It was reported that scientists have developed cyborg cockroaches that can conduct search and explore missions amid disasters. Quaaludes returned to drug menus thanks to The Wolf of Wall Street. I don't know anything about that. Sand turned to mud under heavy wind and whiteout conditions at Burning Man, where the DJ Diplo departed early, trekking 15 miles through the desert to escape. DJ Diplo. Furries and their allies began boycotting the Maryland Renaissance Festival after the festival's organizers enacted for the first time a fursuit ban. Los Angeles journalists are increasingly describing a serial butt sniffer in explicit terms. Climbers are melting Everest's glacier with their urine. The motives of New York City sewer divers remain unknown. Nobody can figure out why they want to do that. And they can't catch them to ask them because they're underwater in the sewer. Who's going to go? How do you catch them? Well, they've got to come out sometime. You can't live in there. Or can you? In other news, not the review, Lake Pillsbury Alliance. Stand up for Lake Pillsbury. Comment to FERC by noon, September 18. FERC is deciding what will and won't be studied on the Potter Valley Project. If we don't speak up now, the Environmental Review may never fully examine the devastating consequences of removing Scott Dam. FERC needs to hear from the people who depend on Lake Pillsbury, not just agencies and advocacy organizations that will not bear the direct consequences of its loss. Please take a few minutes to submit your comment to FERC. Comments are due by noon, September 18. Electronic comments up to 10,000 characters can be filed online using the FERC e-comment system. I'm going to tell you the complete URL. And if you don't have time to write it down because I say it too fast, you can go to my weblog, memooftheair.wordpress.com, by Saturday night. And skip ahead in the recording of the show to 3 hours and almost 40 minutes in and listen again as many times as you need to me saying FERC, FERC, online, dot

ferc.gov/quickcomment.aspx. Written comments must be sent to Debbie Ann A. Reese, Secretary, Federal Energy Regulatory Commission, 888 First Street, NE, Room 1A, Washington, D.C., 20426. Sample comment below. FERC docket number P-77-332. I support FERC's decision to initiate the NEPA process, but I strongly disagree with the assumption that removal of Scott Dam and Cape Horn Dam is the only reasonable outcome for the Potter Valley project. I request your commission to prepare a full environmental impact statement that includes a thorough examination of all reasonable alternatives, including the no-action alternative, to fully understand the serious and far-reaching consequences of dam removal on local and regional water supply, wildfire protection, recreation, economies, and ecosystems throughout the Eel and Russian River watersheds. Dominic Preston wrote for TheVerge.com, LG smart TVs are almost constantly logging and uploading data about owners and their homes, even when offline or on standby mode. According to a new report from YouTube channel Gamers Nexus, the company's TV sets scan Wi-Fi networks for nearby devices, record audio logs through their microphones, and use audio and video sampling to recognize exactly what you're watching from across the TV inputs. Gamers Nexus partnered with fellow YouTubers Level One Techs and independent security researchers for the investigation, which involved testing retail LG OLED TVs. Packet captures showed the TVs scanning the local area network for nearby hardware like phones or smartwatches, as well as logging location data and details of nearby Wi-Fi networks and feeding the information back to LG Ad Solutions. Perhaps more concerningly, the TVs were capable of recording microphone audio when in standby. This continued even after the TV was disconnected from the internet, with audio files stored offline in the TV and uploaded once a connection was restored. I read in BBC.com where Brian Farmer wrote, a 75-year-old man who strangled a woman after she started to sing along at a West End show has been jailed for 2 years. Malcolm Potier was sitting near victim Christy O'Donnell in the audience at We Will Rock You at the London Coliseum in June of 2023. He said he had no recollection of even being at the show or of attacking O'Donnell, but he was sentenced at Southwark, perhaps it's pronounced, Crown Court on Thursday after being found guilty of non-fatal strangulation. Potier, a businessman and surveyor of Surat near Watford, was already jailed in Australia 2 decades ago, having twice tried to arrange the murder of a former partner following a dispute over their child. He's also the former laird, a Scottish term for someone owning a large, long-established estate, laird of the Hebridean island of Gigha, G-I-G-H-A. I had to look up how to say that. And laird, I love that word. There's a story that I've read to you on several occasions, the laird of Loch Ochterlocherty, which is about a fish girl, or fush, as she pronounces it. I'm going to dig that out and read it again sometime soon. I like that a lot. The Laird of Loch Ochterlocherty. It's, 17 minutes to 1 o'clock, the kind of thing you say if you're looking at an analog clock, and you don't say if you're looking at a digital one. A little music, and then more Memo of the Year Goodnight Radio on KNYOLP Fort Bragg, so don't go away.

I wonder, I think I put the title on, oh, just turned it up again too loud. And there, that's where that belongs. Jeez. I was starting to say out loud what I was thinking. The Laird of Lochawker Lockerty, I think I used that title as the theme of one of my shows a while ago. I'm going to have to look through the list and see if I have. Because I want to do that again. It's 11 minutes to 1K in YOLP Fort Bragg. From Dave Pell's Next Draft newsletter, quote, Earth cooked to its hottest month on record ever in August. In recorded temperature time, blowing far past a key climate threshold due to the dangerous double whammy of human-caused climate change and supersized El Nino. Some humans still may try to deny climate change. Oh, look, also gray whales are washing up dead on the West Coast. That's new. And I'm going to skip. Hold on a second. That's a very long story, which I want to read all of and don't want to read only part of, and then or urge you to go and let me just find the end of it. Indulge me a moment while I press buttons and wish it would hurry up. And yeah, I'm not going to read all of that. That's too much. And if I mark it properly, there, I can read that next week if there's time, which there probably will be. Heather Cox Richardson wrote Thursday, we woke up today to news that Yemen's Iran-backed Houthi militants have taken control of the city and seaport of Mocha, and much of the shoreline of the Red Sea near the Bab el-Mandeb Strait, which doesn't spell anything backward. Bed-Nam-Lebab, not too bad. Another choke point for world trade, including trade in oil. With the Strait of Hormuz largely closed, Saudi Arabia has relied for seagoing transport on the Red Sea route that empties into the Arabian Sea and the Indian Ocean. As Diana Roy of the Council of Foreign Relations wrote in July, the Red Sea is one of the most important routes for global shipping. It carries 12% to 15% of the global maritime trade every year, worth about $1 trillion. The waterway extends about 1,400 miles from the Suez Canal, which connects it to the Mediterranean Sea at the northern edge of the Bab el-Mandeb Strait in the south. The Iran-backed Houthis are in a struggle against the Saudi Arabia-backed Yemeni government. A fragile truce has been in place since 2022, but clashes between the two forces have escalated for weeks, and on Tuesday, September 8, Houthi attacks on Saudi targets started fires at oil facilities and wounded more than 70 people. The Yemeni government told Reuters that Iran's Revolutionary Guard Corps have guided the Houthi advance, and according to Zachary Cohen, Katie Bo Lillis, and Kylie Atwood of CNN, U.S. officials think that hundreds of IRGC officers are currently in Yemen working with the Houthis to shut down the Bab el-Mandeb. The journalists note that CNN has previously reported that in case U.S. negotiations were unsuccessful, Iran had planned an economic nuclear option, closing the Bab el-Mandeb, not using nuclear weapons, an economic, quote, nuclear option, end quote. It sounds a lot worse than it is. Cohen, Lillis, and Atwood reported this afternoon that more than 100 U.S. military advisors are in Saudi Arabia as part of a new joint forces command, providing the Saudis with intelligence and helping them find Houthi targets. Sources who told the journalists about the joint effort emphasized that the U.S. routinely shares intelligence with the Saudis and that it's neither participating directly in the strikes nor providing operational support. Still, U.S. airstrikes on the Houthis in 2025 killed 153 civilians and wounded 243 others in Yemen in 2025. The price of oil jumped to $109 a barrel, and U.S. gasoline rose to an average of about $4.28 a gallon. Of course, it's a dollar or two more a gallon in California always. And it doesn't say here, but the diesel... it does say. GasBuddy said the national average price of diesel fuel had hit $6 for the first time in history. Just a year ago, the national average was about $3.70. GasBuddy issued a statement saying, well, gasoline gets the headlines. Diesel is the fuel that moves the economy. It powers the freight trucks, trains, agricultural equipment, construction machinery, behind nearly everything Americans buy.
That means its impact reaches far beyond the transportation sector. As diesel climbs, higher supply chain costs work their way into the price of groceries, household goods, deliveries, countless other products families rely on every day, even for households that never fuel a diesel vehicle. GasBuddy's head of petroleum analysis, Patrick DeHaan, said the new record will be a particularly painful one for the economy and is likely to reignite inflation up and down the supply chain. He continued, I suggest Americans anticipate a costlier holiday season, as it appears diesel prices could continue climbing as geopolitical tensions continue to remain a main factor. While all this was going on, tonight, President Trump attended the second day of his Dallas rally to fire up his base before the midterm elections. There, a video from the Republican National Committee intoned, quote, And on June 14, 1946, God looked down on his planned paradise and said, I need a caretaker. So God gave us Trump. That reminds me of the Aesop's fable story about the frogs and the stork king. Look that one up and see if you don't see parallels between that and what we're suffering at this juncture in the real world here. Alexander Willis wrote for MSN.com, the devastating flash floods in Nepal this week that killed at least 670 people and left about 3,000 missing, including 90 Americans, might have claimed fewer lives if not for the actions of the Trump administration. Former USAID Disaster Response Chief Jeremy Kondinick suggested on Saturday. A series of catastrophic flash floods hit Nepal near its border with China on Wednesday, causing unprecedented destruction. That was last Wednesday, not the Wednesday we just had, the Wednesday before that. The event is believed to have been caused by a glacier collapse in the Himalayas. Kondinick, who led USAID's response to the COVID-19 pandemic under the Biden administration, raised an unsettling question as to whether the Trump administration and its so-called Department of Government Efficiency, or DOGE, may have crippled locals' ability to adequately prepare for such a disaster. DOGE famously used keyword searches for terms like climate to terminate federal grants, Kondinick wrote. Referring to the DOGE-led blitz to gut funding for USAID, the U.S. Agency for International Development. Among the victims, a collaboration between USAID and NASA for flood prediction, early warning, disaster readiness, glacier inventories, and mapping dangerous glacial lakes in Nepal. Spearheaded by Tesla CEO Elon Musk, DOGE oversaw around $60 billion in cuts to U.S. foreign aid under the Trump administration, leaving few surviving USAID projects in its wake. Among the USAID programs, Kondinick has said was affected was Servier, a program that produced detailed and advanced flood forecasting with days lead time that allows people to plan and prepare for floods. The program also specifically monitored the potentially dangerous glacial lakes of Nepal. A notice from NASA supports Kondinick's assertion that Servier was impacted by DOGE cuts. Quote, Earlier this month, USAID notified Servier partners that they have terminated all agreements and contacts with NASA and the Servier network. The notice, published in late March of 2025, reads, Without the partnership with USAID, NASA cannot continue with the Servier program. Rob Beshiza wrote for BoingBoing.net, Gabriel Perez, Donald Trump's teleprompter operator since 2016, was placed on leave last month after a decade of loyal prompting. According to the Commodity Futures Trading Commission, he used his advanced knowledge of the president's speeches to place bets on gambling site Kalshi. Perez was so unsubtle as to take out event contracts on the specific phrases that he knew Trump would say, and he was soon caught. This goes on, but I'm going to skip to the end of that because that was the funny part. Ed Carra wrote for Gizmodo.com, Cannabinoid hyperemesis syndrome, CHS, a condition linked to frequent cannabis use that causes constant bouts of vomiting.
is a nightmare to endure. A report out this week shows how CHS can sometimes also become life-threatening. Doctors at Augusta University in Georgia detailed an especially frightening case in a 15-year-old boy. The condition led him to develop an acute neurological disorder triggered by a severe vitamin deficiency, one that left him barely able to walk, talk, or see. Fortunately, doctors were able to treat the boy in time, and he ultimately made a full recovery. The growing horrors of scromiting, that's the word that they've made up for this, scromiting. People with CHS will experience cyclical periods of intense cramps, nausea, and vomiting. These episodes are often so excruciating that people will scream out in pain as they're vomiting, which has led people to nickname the condition scromiting. Cannabis scromiting. Sorry, scientists don't know why it happens, but we know the risk of CHS is greater in people who use cannabis for a long period of time. The incidence of CHS also seems to be rising over time, likely due to greater cannabis use among Americans, the much higher THC potency of products today, and better awareness. People were maybe doing it before, scromiting, that is, and we didn't hear about it because they just didn't report on it as a special case. A report earlier this month from the U.S. Centers for Disease Control and Prevention showed that emergency room visits for CHS continued to increase this year, particularly among young people. The latest report involved a 15-year-old who first visited doctors after several days of unrelenting nausea, vomiting, and headache, which soon led to a diagnosis of CHS. He returned weeks later in much worse shape, having lost 25 pounds. Tests found he had dangerously low levels of sodium in his blood, signs of worsening liver damage. He was admitted to the hospital. The boy had slurred speech, mild confusion, episodes of unresponsiveness, and though they treated some of his initial issues, his mental and physical state continued to deteriorate as he stayed mostly bedbound. He wasn't able to walk. Soon after, his eyes began to move involuntarily from side to side, a condition called horizontal nystagmus, and he developed blurred vision. Brain tests, including an MRI, yielded no specific answers, but given his neurological symptoms and preceding CHS, the doctors suspected that he had Wernicke encephalopathy, a brain disorder caused by a deficiency in thiamine, vitamin B1. This nutrient helps convert food into energy. It's especially important for brain and heart function. If not treated promptly, Wernicke encephalopathy can cause permanent, even fatal brain damage. It can also cause a dementia-like disorder called Korsakoff syndrome. The doctors treated the boy with supplemental thiamine while they waited for test results. Within a day of treatment, his neurological symptoms began to improve, and the results confirmed his deficiency, essentially confirming their suspected diagnosis as well. He eventually improved well enough to be discharged from the hospital, but not the young person he was before he did this to himself. The chronic vomiting caused by CHS can certainly lead to nutritional problems like rapid weight loss and vitamin deficiencies, yet Wernicke encephalopathy is usually linked to chronic alcohol misuse, not CHS. Unusual as this turn of events might be, the increasing prevalence of CHS, especially in young people, could make these cases more common. As for the boy, he agreed to stop taking cannabis, after which his CHS stopped. And at his last checkup with his primary care doctor, he appeared to be fully back to normal health. Well, that's good. Megan Rose and Andy Mannix wrote for ProPublica, and I read in truthout.org, over the strongest possible objections from the federal prosecutor handling the case, leaders at the Department of Justice, this is Trump's Department of Justice now, in Washington, D.C., quashed plans to bring civil rights charges against an Immigration and Customs Enforcement agent accused of shooting a Venezuelan immigrant and then lying about it. The agent, 52-year-old Christian Castro, allegedly shot Julio Cesar Sosa Celis in the leg in Minneapolis this January during Operation Metro Surge, the Trump administration's immigration blitz that sent thousands of federal agents
into the state. The incident was one of three shootings by immigration agents in the city, the other two of which were fatal, and you've heard all about those. Federal prosecutors in Minnesota had been preparing to charge Castro with deprivation of rights under color of law for the shooting of Sosa Salis, according to several people familiar with the case. Those charges are similar to the ones leveled against Minneapolis police officers accused in George Floyd's killing and can carry hefty prison sentences. Late on Tuesday, Matthew Evans, the assistant U.S. attorney in Minnesota in charge of the case, told lawyers for Sosa Salis and other victims to prepare for Castro to be charged, quote, only with false statements. That charge would likely carry a far less severe punishment if he were convicted. This is being directed by the main justice and the U.S. attorney, Evans wrote in a remarkably candid account of internal deliberations. I objected in the strongest possible terms and fought it as hard as I could. It wasn't enough. He wrote that the false statement charges could come soon and would likely be filed under seal. It has been an honor and a privilege to try to get justice for your clients, Evans concluded the email. A Department of Justice official said civil rights charges require consultation with the Civil Rights Division in Washington, and any charging decisions that come out of such investigations are collaborative and deliberative and adhere to the facts and law of that specific case and controversy, end quote. The agency, quote, has not yet reached a conclusion on this matter and will never rush an investigative procedure and the thorough review of all the evidence, the official said. Evans and a spokesperson for the U.S. Attorney's Office in Minnesota declined to comment. An attorney for Sosa Salis did not return phone calls, blah, blah, blah, so on and so forth. Under the Trump administration, the Justice Department's civil rights decision has been thinned, that's the word for gutted, and has dropped for a Biden-era oversight of law enforcement agencies. Drop them. All oversight. This move by the Department of Justice is likely to fuel further concerns that the department is operating in support of President Donald Trump's political agenda, more so than to preserve the rule of law. Earlier this year, ProPublica analysis found that in almost every incidence of immigration agents shooting people, Trump's administration blamed the injured and dead within hours of the incident. Federal or local police declined to investigate the agents. Local police would like to investigate, but federal agents took it out of their hands, and so they couldn't, generally. Castro, who was put on leave by the Department of Homeland Security, is also facing multiple state felony charges in Minnesota, including assault with a dangerous weapon. After he left Minneapolis and returned to Texas, because, of course, he just left, Minnesota officials had requested state officials in Texas to extradite Castro to face the charges, but Texas Governor Greg Abbott refused to cooperate. Castro had been held for 90 days in jail while the two states fought over the extradition, but he was released last week. Sosa Salis, here's the story, was shot on January 14 as Castro and another ICE agent chased Alfredo Alhorna, an immigrant from Venezuela, after a traffic stop. Alhorna ran to his home, which he shared with Sosa Salis. The two men made it inside, and Castro fired at them through the closed door, quote, knowing the home was occupied by several people. There were two children in the house when Castro shot into it. Sosa Salis was hit in the leg because he was right on the other side of the door. ICE agents then deployed tear gas into this home full of women and children and took the men and their partners into custody. DHS originally said Castro and the other agent were ambushed by the men and beaten with shovels and broomsticks, making Castro fear for his life and fire his weapon in self-defense. Department of Homeland Security called Sosa Salis and Alhorna violent criminal illegal aliens, and federal prosecutors charged them with assault. The next month, however, they dropped the charges against both men, and the DHS backed off its narrative because video evidence revealed the sworn testimony of the two agents appeared to be false, then acting ICE Director Todd Lyon said. After Castro's release from jail, Castro is the man who shot
through the door. Hennepin County Attorney Mary Moriarty, who is leading the state's prosecution against him, said she worried that Castro will flee to Mexico. Again, Castro is the agent who shot into the house with two families in there through the closed door and then lied that he had to shoot because he was in fear for his life because he was being beaten with shovels. Reached for comment Wednesday, Moriarty compared the Justice Department's decision to overrule Evans to its actions after ICE agents killed Renee Good. A week before shooting, says Azalis, ICE agent Jonathan Ross shot Good several times in the face in her car. Agents lied that she drove toward them, but video of the incident showed Good's wheels turned away from them when they shot her. Federal authorities first agreed to a joint investigation, but Justice Department officials later refused to cooperate with state police, deeming any review of the fatal shooting entirely unnecessary because... And I'd like to add, the man who shot that unarmed woman in the face from 6 to 10 feet away when she was just trying to get away from him because he was pointing a gun at her, walked away from the incident talking about what a bitch she was. Bitch, he said. After he murdered her. And he's not in any kind of trouble at all. Oy. 10 after 1, KNYOLP, Fort Bragg. Here's how they have it in Gaza. Just, you know, for comparison. Hassan Eman Erzala wrote a story titled No Address. I read this in the Anderson Valley Advertiser. By July, our tent had become almost impossible to live in. As soon as the sun rose, the fabric trapped the heat, turning the small space into an oven. We decided to get a new tent. I wanted to make it by hand, hoping it would be larger and better at keeping out the heat, but my father thought we should buy a ready-made one. My mother didn't care either way. Whenever we started arguing, she'd say, just get any tent, I don't care what it looks like, get us some relief from the heat, it's all just fabric anyway. We left Rafah when Israel invaded the city in May 2024. We returned in January 25 after the ceasefire, but we were forced to flee again less than 2 months later. Where am I from now? Do I say I'm from Rafah, where I grew up, even though I can no longer return there? The city has been mostly destroyed. Or do I say I'm displaced in Al-Mawasi, a place I still refuse, even after all this time, to think I was more than temporary? While we were arguing about the new tent, a friend called to say that an apartment had become available a few kilometers away. My father didn't like the idea of moving again. Every time we packed our belongings, we left behind more than we took with us. The rest of us, though, began imagining our new home. We wondered whether sunlight came through the windows and whether the kitchen would give my mother enough room to cook without the rest of us jostling her all the time. We talked about where everyone would sleep. In the tent, none of us had a space of our own. When we imagined the apartment, we weren't just talking about walls and a roof. We were talking about privacy and the possibility of living in a way that felt normal again. If we moved into the apartment, I thought I wouldn't just have a home. I would have an address. I would no longer have to hesitate every time someone asked me where I lived. I could simply say the name of a street, a building, and an apartment number. A couple of days later, I took the key and went to the apartment to look it over before we moved in. It wasn't exactly how we imagined it, but close. It was late, so I decided to spend the night there. I didn't sleep much. From time to time, I heard gunfire. The rumble of heavy vehicles was constant. At first light, I asked the neighbors what was happening. They told me the Israeli army was moving closer, and the yellow line was no longer far from the area. They could order an evacuation at any moment. I understood why my father was reluctant to move. He was afraid that we would begin a new life, only to be forced to leave it again. I went back knowing I couldn't ask my family to leave the tent for a place we might be forced to abandon only days later. When I told them what I had seen and heard, the excitement disappeared. The apartment was still there. It still had a door. The key in my pocket would still fit the lock, but moving now carried the risk of another displacement. A few days later, a friend called to say he'd like to visit and asked for the address of our tent. There was no street name to give him, no tent number. I said, head toward the tent with the lights. One family had hung small lights around their tent, and it had become a landmark that everyone knew.
After the tent with the lights, I told my friend, turn left. You'll see a white water tank, then the community kitchen, and the row of tents near the road. That's where you'll find us. And they're living like that because their entire town was bombed to rubble by Israeli armed forces, with people still in some of the buildings. They're living in a tent city. Gaza is mostly in ruins. Nicole Sperling wrote for the New York Times. Elizabeth Holmes' documentary upends Telluride Film Festival. Oh, I want to see it. I so want to see it. I saw a trailer that was just Elizabeth Holmes with her face a foot away from the interviewer and just the expression on her face. And her face is kind of bobbing up and down a little bit. And it's so weird. And so his face begins bobbing up and down a little bit while they're talking. In sympathy, I guess, you know, autonomic sympathy. And eventually the camera pulls back and you can see that she's reaching out behind her with her leg and she's wiggling her baby's bassinet with the toe of her foot. That's why her head is going up and down. But the expression on her face, she's pretty, but in a very, very robotic, strange way. She is one of those... I don't think the word is exactly pathological liar. And it's not fabulist. She is a... I'm sorry, I don't have the vocabulary to describe what she is, but I really want to see that film. What is it called? Does it say? It's called You Can See Everything. It's a documentary film. As soon as you get a chance to see it, as soon as I get a chance to see it, I'm going to see it. You Can See Everything. It's an interview documentary, and it's just thinking about it. Some people who are hucksters and liars and fibbers really should be locked away someplace where they can do no harm or damage. She has a power. She has a built-in magical power, like a Marvel superhero, to tell people lies and make them believe them. Pretty and so weird. So weird. Speaking of which, let's see. In Quora, the question was asked, how did the Catholic Church and other authorities justify the torture and execution of perceived heretics during periods of religious upheaval? Matthew R. Birch answered, many moons ago, I read that someone asked the Catholic Queen of England, known as Bloody Mary, why she was having, quote, heretics burned at the stake. Her answer was chilling. She said, I'm only doing to them for a few minutes what God will do to them for all eternity. And that's how I imagine many Christians, both Catholic and Protestant, justified torturing and burning each other at the stake as heretics. This is also how I imagine Christians justified burning, hanging, and drowning women as witches. Belief in the Bible's sadistic God apparently creates sadistic human beings, like a cult father, like spiritual child. Bloody Mary had more than 300 religious dissenters burned at the stake in what have been called the Marian persecutions. Unfortunately, she wasn't the Lone Ranger. Rabid Christians torturing and burning people to the stake, often each other, was a Christian thing for centuries. And where, oh where, was the much lauded Holy Ghost to tell Christians that women don't have supernatural powers and that if they did, no one could give them fair trials, nowhere to be found, then or now. From Letters of Note, Sean Usher wrote, in June 1972, Elvis Presley took over Madison Square Garden for four solid sold-out concerts in 3 days, his first full-scale live shows in New York City. More than 80,000 people saw him that weekend, and recordings of the performances would later be released as two live albums, Elvis
as recorded at Madison Square Garden, and An Afternoon in the Garden. Among the thousands who packed the arena on June 10 was Marjorie Fossa of New Jersey, a devoted Elvis fan who had been waiting since the 1950s to see her idol in concert. 2 days later, still on a high, she wrote him a letter. June 12, 1972, "Dear Elvis," wrote Marjorie Fossa of New Jersey. "Alas, at long last, I finally saw you in concert at Madison Square Garden. I am now on cloud 9,000. I cannot eat, sleep, drive, or function at all. I have been a devout fan and admirer of you since the first day you hit the scene in the 50s. I have never liked music by anyone else. I have lost lots of boyfriends through high school, only because they were all jealous of you. I have spent all of my allowance on your records. I worked 3 part-time jobs in school just so I could continue buying all of your music, anything else I could get my hands on. I was in high school through the 50s, was later married in 1960 to a soldier. And believe it or not, he does look a lot like you, but not nearly as handsome. I have traveled all over in hopes of seeing you someday. I never gave up. I lived in Washington, D.C., Virginia, Oklahoma, and now in New Jersey. When I heard you were appearing at the Garden, I immediately arranged to take a day off work in order to go to the city and get as many tickets as I could. You see, all my friends are also fans of yours. I wouldn't think of having any other kinds of friends, of course. Needless to say, our tickets for seats were all the way up to the sky, but I purchased a pair of high-powered binoculars so that I could see you as close as possible. Girls were being dragged and or carried out by the New York City Police Department. The day was the most exciting day of my life, more so than my wedding day. Incidentally, my husband accompanied me to your concert, and he did not care that much for you until he saw you at the Garden, and now he is a great fan also, and even admitted to me that I have great taste. Before, he would not allow me to play your records while he was home. I always had to wait for him to leave so I could play your music. This did not make me happy. I threatened to divorce him if he didn't straighten out and let me have a life too. I returned to my job today. A big surprise was waiting for me. I had worked for this crummy building contractor for 1 year, and he did not mind my taking a day off. But the idea that I had gone to get tickets to see you, I am so furious that I hope he can't find another secretary to replace me. But in the end result, it was worth losing 50 jobs. I love you more than life itself, and I can't wait to see you in concert again. Keep coming to New York City. When my husband sat there and watched the Garden fill up to capacity, he decided that you had to be great for so many followers to be there admiring you and screaming and yelling. I love you for what you are and the way you please thousands of people the world over, not for who you are. When I was young, I used to dream of being Mrs. Presley. Like all other teenage girls, I suppose, you have made the greatest impact on people and the music business, not only rock and roll. I enjoy every song that you sing. You have a magnetism like no other. I will close for now. I hope you never stop singing. You truly make this world a better place. There should be more in it like you, but there could never be another to replace you. I'll spend my whole life through loving you. Your number one fan, Marjorie Fossa, Montclair, New Jersey. Well, that's something. And her husband, you know, went along with this, at least in her mind. It's hard to imagine. He probably talked it over with a counselor and took the best path. I mean, clearly he loves her. Otherwise, why would he? From Dave Pell's Next Draft newsletter, Between the Hammer and the Anvil. So, imagine you're standing in front of a button. If you push that button, it will set off a Rube Goldberg machine series of events that will wow the world with unimaginable advances in science, health, and other endeavors, empower like-minded nations, and result in unthinkable riches. But the machine's final step is to drop a massive anvil on you and the rest of humankind. Would you push the button? What if I told you that if you don't push it, someone else with worse intentions will push the button first? What if I told you the machine has learned to push the button itself?
I know this isn't a very good metaphor for the state of our relationship with AI, but what can I say? I'm only human. Besides, I'm late with the questions. The button's already been pushed, and people are racing to push it again and again and again. The marble has rolled through the paper towel tube. The toy car has rolled down the orange Hot Wheels track. A seesaw plank has been triggered, and a long line of dominoes has begun to topple. Only a relative handful of people have any idea where those dominoes are headed, and some of them are trying to convince the rest of us that the machine has to be slowed down and fast. Jacob Coxon, a researcher who specializes in training new AI models by having them consume vast amounts of data, said Tuesday that he is leaving the company because he doesn't want to participate in an industry-wide rush to build AI systems that can improve themselves, worried such systems will spiral out of control and destroy humanity, end quote. In a follow-up series of social media posts, Coxon explained the decision thusly. The people building AI earnestly believe that it could kill us all by the end of the decade. This is not a marketing stunt. If anything, many executives and senior researchers will couch their phrasing in the press to sound sensible, but I hear the same people express fear privately. No other human activity poses this level of danger. A common response is, if they truly believe this, why are they still building it? At OpenAI, many have not deeply internalized the civilizational stakes. At Anthropic, the stakes are well understood, but they are locked in a race to get there first. They believe no one else will act responsibly, so they must do it themselves, despite the risk. Are these risks being overblown? I don't know. I can't even explain why a light switch makes a light go on, but I do know that a lot of knowledgeable insiders have similar concerns. I also know that a self-imposed slowdown in this industry or any other is unlikely. The incentives for pushing forward, from beating other companies to big paydays to beating other countries in what is essentially the new military race, are too tantalizing to slow down. And I also know that we have the wrong people in charge to establish meaningful government guardrails. And I'm not sure that the right people in charge could keep up with the technology anyway. I wonder if, with the right prompt, AI can figure out a way to stop a falling anvil. From the Babylon Bee, which is BabylonBee.com, Palo Alto, California. As tech giants continue to bicker back and forth about the danger of AI becoming powerful enough to kill all humanity, Silicon Valley CEO Raymond Paul reported experiencing a divine vision in which a voice which he alleges belonged to Jesus said, "Oh, your intelligent creations are trying to kill you? Interesting." Paul, CEO and president of Damascus AI Incorporated, said he was working on a report for his employees, warning them that AI was showing increasingly hostile behavior toward humans. Suddenly, a bright light appeared out of nowhere and knocked him off his feet, and then a voice, which he described as sounding like many waters, made an ironic observation. "So you're telling me that you made new creations that were supposed to help order the world for goodness, but they are rebelling and now want to kill you. Is that so?" said the voice. "And you've given them rules to govern their actions that would allow for fruitfulness, but they're disobeying them? Fascinating." Despite his doubts about the incident, Paul consulted with the local church for their guidance. But when they suggested he stop developing AI immediately, he scoffed. "What am I supposed to do? Let China destroy the world? We got to win the race. No one kills off humanity except for us," he said. At Publishing Time, CEO Raymond Paul had heard the voice again, saying, "I hear the intelligence you created is now even warring against itself, bringing about its own demise along with others. Hard to fathom." Kent Wallace wrote a new book called Bottom of the Fifth, and last week I read the chapter Bottom of the Seventh, but I didn't get to finish. And here's the rest of that chapter, and then I'll read Top of the Eighth after that, so it'll be all one big thing. It'll end at a good stopping point. So, Kent Wallace wrote, "Frankly, I hadn't even thought of base stealing. Had to promise the team that we'd go over it that afternoon at practice, which also meant that I'd have to teach both Yogi and Koufax how to throw out a runner stealing a base. What else had I neglected to teach them?" I wondered, slipping into a funk.
We watched all 9 innings, and everyone was in a pretty jovial mood. There was a lot of excitement around the upcoming game, and everyone was discussing travel plans. Each family had arranged time off work to accompany us to Hanoi. We would caravan by car. I called off afternoon practice, which surprisingly was met by zero protest, although both Koufax and Yogi asked if I'd show them how to throw out runners stealing second base. So while all the families headed back home, Van An, Koufax, and Yogi stuck around. I beckoned them to our dirt field. This is how it played out. Koufax pitched, Yogi caught, while I played the part of the second baseman, and Van An took the role of the base runner. I had done my research, and so I knew what I was doing when I walked out 28 one-yard strides from home plate to second base, which was just a foot shy of the official Little League distance of 85 feet. Wow, Van An was one light-footed lass. She didn't slide, of course, but she certainly hauled ass from first to second base. Koufax didn't need to be told. He didn't throw heat, just solid, catchable balls for Yogi's benefit. For her part, Yogi had an arm. Reaching second base from a crouch took little effort. She would, however, have to work on her aim. I explained to her that she needed to aim for my glove, and my glove would be low so that I could apply the tag if the runner slid, and they almost always did. Arm strength is pivotal, Yogi, but placement is just as important. Think of yourself as a pitcher aiming for a target, only you've got to chuck that ball nearly twice the distance with the same type of accuracy. Okay, coach, she said while wiping her brow with her forearm, then placing her catcher's mask back in position and settling into her crouch. 2 things happened. First, Yogi's accuracy improved, seemingly with every pitch. Second, Van An seemed to lose a step or two hustling the 60 feet between the bases. As a result, the results were fantastic. I think I'd take the first one off. I suggested that Koufax and Yogi swap places to give the boy a chance, but he vetoed my suggestion by saying he preferred to save his arm strength for the upcoming game in Hanoi. I couldn't argue his logic, and so we wrapped it up and called it a day. Van An took over the logistics of the travel plans. I had contemplated the necessity of renting vans, but it seemed that all the parents were enthusiastic about the trip, and since frugality is a fundamental aspect of Vietnamese culture, it was decided that we would carpool and stay at an affordable hotel owned by relatives of Stretch. They happened to own one of the older hotels in the upwardly mobile Bac An Khan district, which was not far from St. Peter's School. In a twist I found intriguing, Van An explained that the women and girls would share rooms, and the men and boys would do the same. I was to be the exception. As coach and a Westerner, I would have a room to myself. The plan was for us to leave early Monday morning. Everyone had arranged for time off work. Siblings would be left with grandparents, aunts, and uncles, a benefit of the extended family tradition prevalent in Vietnam. Each car was stocked with plenty of drinking water and snacks. I was further advised by Van An that the men would bring jugs of homemade wine, not to drink during the trip, mind you, but at the restaurants we'd dine in. BYOB is popular in Vietnam, where there's no such thing as a corkage fee. We rolled out at dawn on Monday morning and arrived in Hanoi 4.5 hours later. We checked into our hotel and sorted out the sleeping arrangements, and then around 11:30 I invited everyone for an American-style barbecue at Moose and Rue Smokehouse, a popular American-owned joint near Hoan Kim Lake. I knew it would be expensive, but the atmosphere was filled with joy and camaraderie, and I had not been asked for anything. In fact, I had been celebrated, so I figured I'd give them all a real treat. We gorged. Platters of pulled pork, beef brisket, smoked chicken, and ribs, tons of sides, mashed potatoes with gravy, onion rings, baked beans, mac and cheese, coleslaw, garlic bread, corn on the cob. The meal was well received. The Vietnamese were surprised that American food tasted so delicious. Most Vietnamese consider American food to be hamburgers and French fries. But it was the conversation from the kids that really made my day. We occupied several tables, with the men sitting together, the women sitting together, similar to the sleeping arrangements, and the team sitting together. I opted to sit with my players, which was apparently my prerogative, as no one raised a fuss. Everybody, men, women, and children, raised their cups, cans, bottles, and shot glasses for the frequent Mot Hai Bat Zo toasts. Anyway,
The kids' conversation was all about baseball and their upcoming game. Their confidence was touching, and despite my premonitions of doom and disaster, I found myself getting caught up in it. I played the role of coach of the rah-rah Raja. I dug deep into the lexicon of inspirational quotes, coming up with pressure is a privilege. You were born to be a player. You were meant to be here. This moment is yours. Champions behave like champions before they're champions. Don't tell me how rocky the sea is. Just bring the ship in. I ended with General George Washington. The harder the conflict, the greater the triumph. The response was stirring, and that made me feel positive, except that I knew in reality I was General George Custer leading his troops to a massacre. Chapter Top of the Eighth. Tuesday's practice was good for morale once I managed to get it started. Gathering the players together took about 20 minutes. They roamed around the infield dirt like a pack of Bedouins and moseyed around the outfield grass like a herd of graminivores. Graminivores. They were in awe. Koufax stood on the ground, stood on the mound like a sculpture, posed and staring dreamily at home plate while Yogi walked little circles.

erratic once the game rolled around, especially facing an opponent with fans in the stands. After about 45 minutes, they did settle into something of a groove. I had them run laps at the end of practice and let Koufax throw some balls off the mound to Yogi so they could gain a feel for it. That evening, we went to McDonald's, the consensus choice of the kids. You know, it reminded me of my youth. Kids, baseball, burgers, it's the same everywhere. I doubt that any of them slept much. I know I didn't. I kept struggling with the lineup and how to ensure every player got their regulated at-bats and playing time. It was like a meeting of math and cognitive science. How the hell do I maximize our advantage in this situation? I really wished Van Ann were here with me to help out, she being a teacher and all. But I knew that wasn't going to happen, not unless she had one of the other moms in tow. Hey, the Vietnamese are insatiable gossips. So I forged on. And by about midnight, I had my lineup, my batting order, and my substitution schematic all worked out. It didn't look any prettier on paper than it did in my mind. However, I was able to include Joe and Dom in the lineup and position Bambino at second base when the Twins were not on the field. We decided to walk to the ballpark. The hotel wasn't far. And I think that was a good idea from a morale standpoint. I mean, here they were, a dozen children adorned in fuchsia and amethyst, strolling down the streets, looking a lot like lion dancers from a Vietnamese mid-autumn festival, strutting, bopping, and waving their caps. People were cheering. It was a hoot. And I knew that this would likely be the last hoot, the last hurrah they would experience for a while. Now, I don't want to give you the impression that I'm a downer, that my sneaking suspicions, based on years of experience, might in any way affect the performance of my kids. I was all in, committed. Our goal was to win, and stranger things have happened. But as a coach, I had to prepare for the present while bracing myself for every possibility. I had to be there for my kids, regardless of the outcome. I promise you, the hangover of a 9-inning game, or 6, as was in our case, last a lot longer than the game itself, particularly after a loss. When we arrived at the field, the kids lost their breath. All those teams, all those fans, all that chalk going up the first baseline and down the third baseline, the batter's boxes, even the umpire dressed in black with his chest guard and mask probably intimidated them. I'm fairly certain the situation worsened when a few Western players from another Hanoi team started cracking wise about the ED on our caps. The kids got, "Which one of you is Ed?" And, "Hey, look, it's a special Ed team." Oh, no. Oh, how horrible. I'm sorry. I'm just to continue. Coach Garcia sought me out. He was slightly admonitory in his salutation. "They look great, Coach. I'm sure you've got them prepared for this." I knew what he meant by prepared, and it wasn't about playing the game, but handling the outcome. Well, let me tell you, it wasn't as bad as all that. Our game was the second on the schedule, meaning the kids would have a chance to settle down and take in some live baseball in person. We found a place in the stands and watched a team from Ho Chi Minh City take on a team from the Vinh Phuc province. My team was mesmerized by the action and the skill of the ball players. However, rather than psyching them out, it appeared to bolster their confidence. Kids have amazing imaginations. They possess that, if he can do it, so can I, chutzpah, because they haven't been beaten down. That's probably why it took a kid with nothing but a slingshot to take down Goliath. HCMC won a close game. No one on the Vinh Phuc squad, cried or tossed a glove or behaved rudely in the good game greeting line that followed, where the passing teams shook one another's hands, and there was no gloating by the victors either. It was our turn next. Since we were the visiting team, we'd be batting first. The kid seemed a little jumpy, but that was only natural. Not only was it a case of pregame jitters, but also first-ever game jitters. Everyone but Koufax and Yogi seemed overtly impressed by both the size and cool demeanor of their opponents. My pitcher and catcher simply ignored them and seemed locked in a conspiratorial conversation. Campy was our leadoff hitter, and he made contact with the first pitch, only it was a trickling grounder that rolled slowly up the first baseline. He bolted from the batter's box as both the catcher and the pitcher advanced toward the ball. It would have been a close play at first had Campy, with his speed on display, not gotten his legs crossed up. He tripped and fell and was tagged out while still on the ground. It was a portentous

righteous start indeed, foreshadowing the shape of things to come. Judge was up next, and he struck out swinging. It was even worse than it sounds because he swung at each of the three pitches he was offered, none of which were strikes. Koufax got our first hit, a sizzling line drive that went over the shortstop's head and into the outfield. He had designs on trying to turn it into a double, but his mom, Van Ann, was our first base coach, and she halted him in halting Vietnamese. He did steal second, however, when the catcher mishandled the first pitch delivered to Stretch, whose lunging swing surely contributed to the catcher's miscue. I suspected that they had worked something out beforehand, Koufax and Stretch. She knew he was going, and she swung at a bad pitch to help him along. I shook my head, smiling. Stretch did make contact with the third pitch and hit a sharp grounder to third. The baseman didn't even glance at Koufax. Instead, he fired a dart to first for the third out. I'm going to say, I was pretty pumped. I mean, three out of four of my batters got wood on the ball. I was hopeful and, frankly, startled. Koufax started the bottom of the first by striking out their leadoff batter. The second guy hit a slow roller to second base, and instead of charging it, May waited for the ball in perfect form, with her legs spread and glove on the ground. By the time Koufax ran over and fielded it, the runner was on first. Koufax, perhaps flustered by the previous play, walked the next batter. The next hitter drilled one between center and right field that rolled to the fence. Only Judge's strong arm prevented a triple, but nothing could stop the base runners from scoring. Koufax struck out the next batter, but not before the kid on second stole third easily. The runner stole third base easily because Yogi threw the ball to second, which was a mistake I blame myself for since I'd only had her practice throwing to second. My bad. The runner scored because there was no one at second base to cover the bag. That made it 3-0. It had to happen at some point, and every pitcher needs to get it out of their system, giving up a home run, and that's what Koufax did to the next batter. The ping from the ball off the aluminum bat told the story long before it cleared the fence. 4-0. Koufax struck out the next batter, and that's how the inning ended. With the team back on the bench, I extolled their virtues. Look, Eels, a few mistakes, that's all it is. This game is close without the mental errors. We can do this. Now let's go. I was serious, by the way. Brooks led off the top of the second, and he hit a blast, sending a soaring fly ball into left field, unfortunately right into the glove of the outfielder. Yogi followed with a crushing smash, a home run that had both the crowd and the players gasping. I mean to tell you, she drilled it, and her slow trot around the bases was in no way showmanship or showboating. She just couldn't move very fast. A sweet waddle, I'd call it. Needless to say, she got a standing ovation, plenty of slaps on the old tuchus. Unfortunately, Willie, the next batter, struck out swinging. JoJo followed with a foul pop that the third baseman snagged. They scored three more runs in the bottom half of the second, almost exclusively based on errors. In the top half of the third inning, May batted first and struck out looking. However, she looked good while doing it, and she removed her helmet after each pitch to adjust, as she removed her helmet after each pitch to adjust her ponytail just right. That brought up Joe and then Dom. Both struck out, but both swung the bat. More errors followed in the bottom of the third, one occurring when Dom and Joe, now playing in the outfield, collided while running down a fly ball, which turned into an inside-the-park grand slam, scoring four runs. Bambino led off the top of the fourth, and she actually made contact, just barely and probably accidentally. The pitch was inside, and she sort of held up her bat as self-protection. The ball hit the bat. The ball rolled a few inches in front of the plate. Everyone yelled for her to run, which seemed to confuse her. Run for her life or run to first base? She seemed to be mulling over her options. The catcher scooped up the ball with his fist and gently applied the tag. Bambino congratulated him. Then things took a turn for the better. Campy hit a Texas leaguer that dropped between the second baseman and the right fielder. Runner on first. Judge followed with a sharp line drive to left. The charging outfielder managed to hold Campy at second. There were two runners on base, with Koufax coming to the plate. Oh, mighty Casey. Well, he didn't strike out, if that's what you're thinking. But he did hit into a double play. His sharp grounder to third
was cleanly fielded to the guy stepped on third and then threw a bullet to second that got a sliding judge by inches. "It's all right, Eels?" "All right," I shouted, slapping my hands. "Good contact. It ain't over." But it was over, as the umpire confirmed by raising both of his arms straight up in the air, palms out, and yelling, "Game!" We'd been thwarted by the mercy rule, down 10 runs after 3.5 innings. "Lovelady dickshot cunts," I muttered to no one in particular. The kids were good sports. They exchanged hearty handshakes in the post-game line, but I could tell Koufax was hurting. His smile for the other team did nothing to disguise it. I knew I'd need to pull him aside, and despite the abundance of props Yogi received from the other side for her mammoth blast, she showed no self-possession. In fact, she seemed glued to Koufax, standing beside him in the handshake line and shadowing him, mimicking his slouch. Back to the dugout. They were indeed a battery, the heartbeat of the team, pitcher and catcher. The parents didn't really know what happened. Despite the many innings of baseball played before their eyes at Ari Pub and the occasional practice they took in, they were clueless, but they were thrilled, proud, and vocal about it. They patted the kids, cheered them, and even started an impromptu "Eel, eel, eel" chant. The Vietnamese aren't good with plurals. While the walk back to the hotel lacked the parade-like aplomb of earlier, it wasn't without a lot of chatter and boisterous bravado. No one was quitting the game of baseball, and each shared a laugh at their own expense. Yogi muttered, "I can't believe I threw the ball to second." And even Koufax laughed. Despite a splitting headache, too much sun and too much coaching, I suspected, I wasn't about to lie down, as a concerned Van Ann suggested. No, I'd planned on a pizza feast. I even had the joint picked out and tables reserved, so once everyone showered back at the hotel, we piled into a grab van and headed to the old quarter, sans the parents, who had decided they preferred a more traditional Vietnamese meal in a place where they could bring their wine. "I took a collection from the parents," Mark, Van Ann said, seated beside me in the van, fanning a bunch of 500,000 dong notes in my direction. I laughed. This chick was something else, a teacher, a coach, a wheeler dealer, and a looker. Too. The pizza joint had advertised New York-style pizza, and the pictures on their website made the claim believable. I had visions of pepperoni, mushrooms, and onions. The squad clearly didn't share my vision. They ordered pies bedecked with salmon, squid, shrimp, pineapple, eggs, crab sticks, barbecue beef, and even one with foie gras, popular in banh mi sandwiches. I shuddered at the sacrilege and ate my pizza all by myself. "Ugh, mushrooms," was a common refrain. "I'd like to propose a toast," I said, rising from my seat and hoisting my beer. All the kids grabbed their sodas and held them aloft. Vietnamese kids are raised in the Mot Hai Bot So tradition. First to Koufax, 8 strikeouts over 3 innings. Amazing. The kids roared, and then one of them started the chant, and after the final tso, everyone drank and cheered some more. "Next, I'd like to toast that slugging sensation Yogi, our first home run." The previous reaction repeated itself. "Finally, I'd like to toast all of you, each and every eel. You made me proud. You played hard. Sure, you made some mistakes, but you learned from those mistakes. But getting it right is the opposite of making a mistake. You turn a mistake around, and voila! So we learn from today. We learn from our mistakes. We don't dwell on them. Baseball has the longest season, the longest of all sports. And you know why? Because perfection takes time, plenty of time. This was your first game. I'm proud of all of you." I raised my beer, the kids followed suit, and the chant began again. After filling their bellies and adding a sugar buzz with all that soda, Koufax seemed to have loosened up. He marveled not so much at the game itself, but at the playing field. Wasn't that awesome? I mean, playing on real live grass. And a fence, a home run fence. He paused. And a mound, I mean a real pitcher's mound, raised and everything. I wish you guys could have all stood on it. Next time we should do that. Everyone come up on the mound. It's an awesome view. I'm sorry we did get the W. I don't know what that means. But, well, I guess it's like Coach says, we'll get them next time. Again, the roar, the cheer, and the toast went up. Yogi was next. "I just want to say thank you. Thanks for inviting me to be on the team. And, Coach," she turned toward me,
Thanks for naming me Yogi. I Googled it. At first I thought it was a cartoon bear, but it wasn't. He was the happiest baseball player ever. Thanks. Then May took the floor. At first I didn't think I'd like baseball. It's a very dirty game. You get dirty. I'm starting to feel like I look good in dirt. Geez, the kids toasted every damn pronouncement. I had to order another beer. On and on they went. JoJo stated that she was thinking of never wearing shoes again anywhere. Judge pledged to hit a homer in his next at-bat. Joe and Dom blamed each other for their smash-up. Willie volunteered to be renamed Ed to take on the brunt of any further malicious slander. Brooks promised that from here on in, third base would be an island of exile for base runners. Stretch looked at Judge and said, I'll bet you 500,000 dong that I will hit the next home run. And finally, little Bambino brayed, I'm going to crouch even lower. I may not be much of a hitter, but I can make them walk me, and then I don't have to run to first. That cracked everyone up, and this time I led the toast. Van Ann smiled at me, a loaded smile. One where the words not spoken seemed to embellish her naturally ripened lips, a pupa ready to release a butterfly. I wanted to kiss her. By the time we made it back to the hotel, I pitied the parents. The kids were so wound up that I knew sleep was out of the question, and that the fathers were probably schnockered, but that was of no real concern to me. Being alone in bed was what I dreaded. Being alone in a room after all that camaraderie seemed like an unjust sentence of solitary confinement. I considered sneaking out and hitting a bar. But then there was a soft knock at the door. Suddenly, and full of hope, I opened the door, not a crack, but wide open. Van Ann and Koufax? She led the way in. How is your headache? She asked, passing me and pulling Koufax along beside her. What headache? I thought as she revealed a pack of Panadol, freeing one from its plastic bubble wrap and handing it to me. Hey, coach, was Koufax's contribution as he dropped his butt on my bed. I was concerned, and so I thought we'd sleep here with you tonight, Van Ann explained. Like it made 100% sense. Who was I to argue? After all, 50% of my fantasy had entered the room. Puzzled but not ponderous, I welcomed them with open arms. Well, I didn't hug them or anything, but I beamed effusively. Koufax, who had slipped into my bed, talked baseball in the darkened room, while Van Ann and I clasped hands in the small expanse of space between the beds. Well, that was exciting. It's 7 minutes to 2, KNYOLP, Fort Bragg. The question was asked in Quora, what's the strangest request you've had at McDonald's? Justin Bailey wrote, great, I get to tell my McDonald's story. I was a cashier at a McDonald's in southeastern Kentucky about 10 years ago. I usually work the drive-thru, but this morning I was at the front counter for breakfast. I have this somewhat elderly woman in my line, and she's obviously very high. And this was around 7 a.m. I greet her and ask for her order, and it goes something like this. Yeah, I want me a bidget. Put me a peach, a chaw, chidge on it, and I want to put my A on it. Get me a couple of things, hatch browns, and a big thing black coffee for me. I was able to translate most of what she said, but couldn't figure out what she wanted on the biscuit besides the sausage, so I asked her if she wanted mayo on it. No, I don't want a goddamn mater on it. I want an egg. Then it hit me that she wanted an egg. Her order translated, yeah, I want me a biscuit, put me a piece of sausage on it, and I want to put my egg on it, get me a couple of things of hash browns, and a big thing of black coffee for me. I don't know why she couldn't have just ordered a sausage egg biscuit instead. She was so high she probably didn't even remember going there that morning. I'm pretty sure I mangled the accent, but I did the best I could. There. It's 6 minutes now to 2. KNYOLP Fort Bragg, a little music, and then more Memo of the Year Goodnight Radio. So don't go away.

The Henry Girls, that's who that was. Pretty voices. 2 minutes to 2K and YOLP Fort Bragg. I have from the AVA, from the archive of Flynn Washburn's stories, the hundreds of stories that he sent to the AVA from either in prison or just out of prison for a little while before he had to go back for this or that reason. Lost Dog or $500 Payday? Question mark is the title of this story published in the Anderson Valley Advertiser on January 24, 2018, Flynn Washburn wrote. There had been more than a few paragraphs in this organ devoted to tales of my criminal ineptitude, and that phrase can be interpreted both ways. I am both criminally inept and a laughably inept criminal. I say this not to deflect from my felonious nature, nor to be charmingly self-effacing, but as an honest assessment of my character and abilities. There is a reason every single case file involving me, without exception, involves me and me alone, without aid, abettor, or confederate. Nobody wants anything to do with me or my... I was going to use the term half-baked here, but that was just some baking had been done. Comparing one of my schemes to a loaf of bread, it would only be the possibility of future bread, in that the ingredients are all there in the kitchen, tucked away in their respective containers, and those reposing in various cupboards in the refrigerator. It is a loaf in the way a field of cotton is a T-shirt. It's not like I haven't asked. I might be stupid, but I'm not an idiot. I know that my chances of success would increase dramatically with the inclusion of a lookout or getaway driver or just someone to protect me from myself. But the minute I propose one of my admittedly eccentric but always intriguing plans, like, okay, here's what we do. Start a fire, and while the firemen are busy battling the blaze, we steal the fire truck. I'm certain they leave the keys in there. They sigh and shake their heads, not even bothering to ask what in the Sam Hill I'm going to do with a hot fire engine. Clearly, I am far more a danger to myself than to the public at large, and while both issues are at least temporarily remediated by my incarceration, I can't help feeling that some alternative might better serve both myself and the populace, and that my case is special. And you can also interpret that one two ways, as both unique and retarded. There is a popular belief that your average criminal ultimately pays for about 1% of the crimes he or she commits. I don't know if this is backed up by any actual research or if it's just anecdotal. But if you listen to the tales spun by... the Jamokes in this, J-A-M-O-K-E-S, the Jamokes in this place, it's right on target. Me, not so much. I'm probably hovering somewhere in the region of the mid to high 90s because my calculus of success differs considerably from most malefactors. In the main, for a lick, job, caper, theft, to be considered anything except a dead loss, there must be A, a payoff proportionally significant to the risk involved, and B, and most crucial, no subsequent arrest, conviction, and punishment. Ideally, zero correlation is drawn between you and the crime by law enforcement, but if they do come sniffing around, one endeavors to minimize evidentiary implications and not give the fuzz anything upon which to build a case. Not so me. Even though I clearly understand how it's supposed to work, I still, in an appallingly irresponsible and self-destructive manner, deliver myself gift-wrapped to the authorities shortly following my transgression. Perversely, I seem to feel that getting the dough into my pocket long enough to convert it to drugs and to get those drugs into my system constitutes a solid W. Ah, that's... I see. And damn the consequences. This is problematic in that I end up in the very strait from which I now address you for progressively longer stints, and that it causes me to justly fear for my sanity. At the very least, it is indicative of a simple-minded inability to foresee and forestall negative consequences in pursuit of immediate gratification, much like a child poking at the cookie jar on a high shelf with a broomstick. Toppling the jar will gain him brief access to the cookies, and he can probably shove a few in his mouth by the time Mom comes to see what's going on, but then you have to answer for the broken pottery. Usually by the age of 6 or so, the kid figures out how to climb or blame the cat or even to stop obtaining cookies illegally, but I seem to have missed something. Nevertheless, I do occasionally suffer fits of sanity in which I embark on ventures not guaranteed to have me trafficking in ramen noodles and wearing blue for years.
I was leaving the CVS drugstore in Fort Bragg one afternoon, cutting up through the lot to Franklin, when I saw a lost dog flyer. $500 reward, it said, below a picture of a well-loved mutt with a couple of kids. How sad, I thought. I got to thinking about the fate of lost dogs. How many are actually lost and been unable to find their way home? Probably not many. I would say that if they are not picked up and chilling at the humane, the odds are they've either run afoul of wheeled transport or predators or at someone else's house who's either unable or unwilling to find the owner. I remember as a kid having a dog disappear and my parents telling me he ran away. I rooted for months about the source of that dog's dissatisfaction with our home, convinced I'd petted him too much or something. If he actually did run away, it probably had more to do with being continually harassed by monkeys. Yes, we had monkeys, than anything I did, but the Santa Cruz Mountains held more than a few perils for wandering canines. 500 beans, though. Nice payday. Too bad I didn't know where old Sparky got to, which led naturally to, if I can find a dog with no actual resale value, i.e., a non-registered, non-breed mutt who was nonetheless deeply cherished, and borrow him for a while, just until the reward posters go up, I could get in on some of that lost dog money, and with minimal risk. Fortunately, the powers that be haven't figured out a way to quantify sentimental value, and I could always claim he just wandered into my yard anyway. Dog napping is a crime. Has a whimsical Disney caper vibe to it, unlike my usual low skulking offenses. I felt positively virtuous as I mentally cataloged likely victims. I lived in a fairly dog-intensive neighborhood, with a number of them skylarking around unescorted at least part of the time, so it shouldn't take too much to lure one inside, thereby avoiding even a trespassing charge. Dogs are notoriously mercenary with their affections and will accord best friend status to whoever gives them a treat. They are whores, really, and I don't mean that in a pejorative sense, more like jolly, sassy, musical comedy whores. The following morning, I prepared some rumaki kebabs on the front lawn. I've never heard of R-O-O-M, rumaki kebabs, figuring the smell of sizzling liver and bacon would be sure to entice any mutt within smelling distance. It worked, sort of. A few dogs showed up. But as there were already a dozen cats encircling me and licking their chops, and several gulls wheeling and squawking overhead, they kept their distance. I tossed a few morsels to the other side of the yard, causing a violent, boiling cat melee. Choosing a likely victim, a small friendly-looking terrier mix with an identifying bone charm dangling from his collar, I lured him into the house and shut the door. He gobbled up the treats and looked at me as if to say, "What now?" "Now we wait," I said. However, the more I thought of this little guy's family worrying themselves sick over him, the sicker I felt, even though the degree of their anguish would be directly proportionate to the size of my reward. I'd have to go full Terry Thomas and turn this into a ransom dog napping. At least that way they'd know little Bowser was safe. I composed the note, which read as follows. "If you ever want to see your dog again, put $500 between pages 158 and 159 of Jude the Obscure at the library by tomorrow afternoon, or I'll give him back to you in pieces. You choose. No cops." Perfect. However, even though I would by no means ever dismember any living creature, much less one this cute, I hated to think of them worrying I might. Better tone it down a notch. Next threat. "I have your dog, and I'm thinking about keeping him. He's eating well and getting plenty of attention. I think he may have already forgotten about you. But if you want him back, fold 50 $500 bills into origami frogs. Sorry, 50 $100 bills into origami frogs and leave them under the stack of New York Timeses at Starbucks in the morning." That, I figured, ought to get their attention. But again, I had second thoughts. A dog's basically a family member, usually a very treasured one, sometimes even more so than the middle child. And I should know. I played second fiddle to a number of pets and articles of furniture in my own childhood. This mutt might be the only thing holding that family together. I pictured them sitting around a cracked formica table, weeping as the little one cracked open her piggy bank to contribute to the reward fund.
Who the hell was I to play dog? I'm not sure what that means. Who the hell was I to play dog? Huh. Come on, Bowser, I said, clipping a leash to his collar. He spun a few excited circles and stepped along, glad to be going somewhere. I knocked on the door of the address on Bowser's Bone, 3 blocks away. Pleasant, pretty mom type opened the door. Hi, she said. Hey, your dog found his way into my yard, and I just thought I'd walk him back here. I said, oh, thank you so much. Come here, you. She knelt and scrubbed Bowser's ears. I was just making cookies. Would you like a couple? It wasn't 500 bones, but they were damn good cookies. I had to call it a win on the whole, and I learned a valuable lesson about trafficking strictly in inanimate objects. People rarely develop filial bonds with generators or bicycles. Anger I can deal with. Somebody is generally mad at me somewhere for something. Yeah, they stole the generator out of the transmitter shack at KMFB twice. The second time, they took the chain loose. Somehow they cut the chain loose that was chaining it down. After they chained it down, they took the door apart. The door was off its hinges. It was raining, stormy, blowing. It was awful. Those motherfuckers, I thought to myself, as I recall. Jerry and I wandered around the station and the bunkhouse and the whole various place there waiting for the police to come. And the place was a mess. I mean, that wasn't the broadcast booth anymore. That was moved to Fort Bragg. It was just a big empty place full of garbage at that point. So we found a tool that I don't remember being in the radio station. It was a burglar tool, you know, a cutting tool that you cut locks off with. Why did they do that? They cut the chain off the generator to take it, and then they broke into the office building and they left their chain cutting tool in there. What was that about? Probably tired at that point. Too much to carry. NotAlwaysRight.com is the source of several stories that I'm going to read to you tonight. Let me see. Should I read all of them? Maybe I'll just read a couple of them. The submitter wrote, a customer is looking at replacement blades for a circular saw. He has that humming and hawing look I see from time to time. So I ask him if he needs any help. He says, don't you worry, miss. I'll ask one of the experts when I see one. I said, I'm actually trained to work with the power tools department, so I can answer all your questions. He looks me up and down, surprised that a woman can know a thing or two about power tools in the year of our Lord 2026. He says, so can you tell me if I use this 7 1/4 inch blade on a saw that runs at 5,800 RPM? I said, yes, as long as your saw takes a 7 1/4 inch blade with a 5/8 inch arbor, this blade is rated for up to 8,000 RPM, so your saw is safely below that. Just make sure the teeth face the direction of rotation and the kerf is compatible with the riving knife. He stares at me and then turns to my manager, who is just walking by at that moment, and is also a man. He was standing close enough around the corner of the aisle that he heard the conversation. Customer says to him, excuse me, can I use this blade on a 5,800 RPM saw? Manager says, no. Customer says, right, that's what I thought. The manager says, well, you thought wrong. She was right about the diameter, arbor, RPM rating, rotation, and kerf. I just wanted to see whether you preferred one wrong word from a man over an entire correct explanation from a woman. The customer turns bright red and says, So this blade will work? Manager says, I don't know. She's the power tool expert. Here's another one. A customer runs up to the store door a minute after closing, just as I'm locking it. Customer says, please let me come in. I'll be quick. Just this once. I said, sorry, last time I let a customer come in just this once. They took half an hour, made me miss my bus, and I was late to my kid's school play. He never forgave me, which started the decline of our relationship, and then he chose to stay with his dad, and he hasn't spoken to me in almost 6 months.
Customer says, oh. We open at 7 tomorrow. See ya. I closed the doors and started to do my closing duties. My manager said, good job with the customer, but I thought you didn't have any kids. I said, I don't. Here's another one. A customer is doing account security to access their rewards account over the phone. They've answered every question correctly, but now they need to state a passphrase. Customer says, huh, I can't recall it. I can see that it's a woman's name, so I throw a hint his way. For reasons too long to go into, I already know that he's married. I said, is it maybe your wife's name? He says, Monica? I said, no. Erica? No. Rita? No. Tina? Sir, are you just listing the women's names mentioned in Mambo Number 5? He says, well, I like my wife, but I love that song. So I figured, what is your wife's name? He says, Jane. Okay, that's correct. Huh, he says. And in this one, I think the narrator and the coworker are both women. I don't know why I think that, maybe because of the way it ends. A customer who speaks very little English approaches the counter and types something into a translation app. He shows the screen to my teenage coworker. Customer says, customer points to a bacon cheeseburger. And the phone says, does this contain pork? My coworker says, no. I rush to step in. Wait, bacon is pork. My teenage coworker says, no, it isn't. Bacon is bacon. I said, bacon comes from a pig. She says, I know that. And meat from a pig is pork. No, pork means pork chops. Like, pork's got to be in the name if it's pork. We quickly explain the mistake to the customer and change his order without issue. She says, oh, so bacon is technically pork? It's not technically pork, it is pork. She says, so when my grandma says she's giving up pork for Lent every year, but she has crispy bacon for breakfast every day? I said, it depends. Is she the one who told you pork has to be called pork? She says, yeah. I said, yeah, grandma's lying, honey. Here's another one. I work in a large stationery and office supply store. A customer asked to see our printer toner. Now, which of these is the most ethically sourced? I said, what do you mean? Ethically sourced. Which one of these involves no animal cruelty? I said, animals aren't involved in the manufacturing of printer toner. Sure they are. They get the ink from squids. I literally had to hold back a laugh as I explained that that's not the case in any way, shape, or form. She didn't seem to believe me. But she purchased the most expensive toner, just in case, she said, because expensive means ethically sourced. I told a couple of coworkers about it, and they laughed. One of them said, stupid customer. Everyone knows that toner comes from the color powder mines. And the second coworker says, fuck you, man. My father died in the powder mines. And it's the joke section of the show right now, and I found another one while the music was playing. Let me see if I can make that appear out of nowhere by pressing a button. And apparently I can, but it's taking a while to show up. So while it's taking a while to show up, I see what I did. I pressed the wrong button. That explains that. This is the one I wanted. Two brooms were hanging in the closet, and after a while they got to know each other so well they decided to get married. One broom was, of course, the bride broom. The other, the groom broom. The bride broom looked very beautiful in her white dress. The groom broom was handsome and suave in his tuxedo. The wedding was lovely. After the wedding, at the wedding dinner, the bride broom leaned over and said to the groom broom, I think I'm going to have a little broom. Impossible, said the groom broom. Are you ready for this? Brace yourself. This is going to hurt. We haven't even swept together. Oh, I love that. That's my favorite joke for 3 weeks. We haven't even swept together. Plus, bride broom and groom broom. So much fun. I'm saving that one. I read this one in Chicken Lore. Someone wrote, do you know why sharks live in salt water? And Amy Elo wrote, I mean, it's all about osmotic balance. Saltwater fish are usually about
isosmotic with salt water. Don't have to regulate their water input and output as much. There are some purely freshwater sharks, rays, though, including Amazonian stingrays, the entirely freshwater shark species in Southeast Asia and Australia, giant river rays, and of course, the part-time freshwater habits of bull sharks. It's pretty taxing evolutionarily to disrupt that. It has a lot to do with kidney function and water intake. In general, freshwater fish don't drink water because they have to retain their ions and such. And usually, the ecological niches that sharks would occupy in freshwater are already taken, or the freshwater system isn't big enough or too inaccessible to support it. The Amazon basin, rivers in Southeast Asia, African Great Lakes, and American Great Lakes are basically the places that are big enough to support it. Of those, the Amazon is taken by catfish and arapaima. Southeast Asian rivers already do have freshwater sharks. And the two Great Lakes systems are largely inaccessible from the ocean, so it's harder for sharks to get in and speciate. Why do you ask? And the first person wrote, because pepper water would make them sneeze. I read in clxi.org, which in Roman numerals is, 161. I don't know what that means, why they call themselves that. CLXI.org. In 1937, Carl Loewenstein, a German lawyer, published an essay in the American Political Science Review that can only be described as a blueprint for democracy to defend itself against fascism. You probably never heard of the essay, entitled Militant Democracy and Fundamental Rights, and despite having a degree in history, neither have I. It was never translated into German. As we live in times that worry me, I thought it would be a good time to translate the essay to be published here. It is scarily modern and describes current happenings in worrying detail. Remember, this was 1937. The only difference is that with social media and AI, those who are against freedom, democracy, and openness to the world have far better weapons than the Nazis had in the 1920s. You can read the full essay if you like, but here's a summary. What is fascism? Loewenstein insists fascism is not an ideology or a program, but a political technique for gaining and holding power. Unlike socialism or liberalism, it has no coherent philosophy or set of values behind it. Its, quote, programs are invented after the fact to justify its seizure of power already underway. He calls it the true child of the age of technical wonders and of the emotional masses. A set of tools for arousing, directing, and exploiting mass emotions deployed with calculated rationality by leaders who themselves remain unmoved by the emotions they manufacture in others. How does fascism succeed? Exploiting legality itself. Fascist parties operate openly and, quote, legally, using the very freedoms of speech, press, assembly, and parliamentary participation that democracy extends to all comers, treating democratic tolerance as a Trojan horse. Manufactured grievance and scapegoating, vague shifting complaints, corruption, chaos, national decline, are focused onto concrete targets, Jews, Freemasons, bankers, chain stores, through relentless repetition, overstatement, and oversimplification. Paramilitary organization, party, militia forms, ostensibly for, quote, self-protection, but its real function is to intimidate the public, forge an unbreakable in-group loyalty that eventually exceeds loyalty to the state, and prepare a fighting force for an eventual coup. Publicity, not secrecy. Unlike older revolutionary movements, fascism thrives in the spotlight. Constant self-advertisement and propaganda are the whole method, not a cover for conspiracy. Proportional representation and parliamentary immunity as tools. Fascists win seats and then use parliamentary privilege to attack the very institution that seats them, paralyzing normal governance until it appears unworkable. What can we do against fascism? Recognize fascism as a technique, not a legitimate ideology or ordinary party. Loewenstein argues the
Paralysis of Weimar came from treating fascism as just another political viewpoint entitled to full legal protection. Once democracies understand it instead as a hostile technique for destroying democracy from within, the response becomes conceivable. Pass targeted anti-fascist legislation aimed at the specific techniques, not general ideas. He points to actual measures adopted by democracies of his day, banning political uniforms and party militias, restricting the use of parliamentary immunity to sabotage parliament, curbing incendiary propaganda, and requiring paramilitary-style organizations to register their bylaws with authorities. Restrict or eliminate proportional representation where it hands legislative footholds to anti-democratic parties. He singles this out as the gravest mistake of democratic ideologies because it lets small extremist minorities gain an outsized platform inside the very institutions they intend to destroy. Refuse to let democratic tolerance extend to parties that deny democracy's own rules. The essay argues that formal equality before the law should not mean fascist and democratic parties get treated identically when one openly seeks to abolish the system granting it standing. Suppress party militias and paramilitary symbolism before they mature into a rival armed force. Loewenstein treats this as one of the most urgent fronts, since an unchecked party militia becomes the instrument of an eventual coup. Act early, not reactively. The German illustration is presented explicitly as a warning. Half measures, delayed bans, and reluctance to enforce laws already on the books let the movement outgrow the point where ordinary legislative correction still worked. Pursue international cooperation among democracies, which he criticizes as badly lacking in 1937. Currency and trade agreements among democratic states were treated as narrowly economic rather than as part of a shared defense against a transnational fascist movement that was, by contrast, coordinating closely across borders, Berlin and Rome, supporting fascist movements elsewhere. And where did I read this? So that you can go and read the full thing if you want to. CLXI.org. 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
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He checks the Kundli, K-U-N-D-L-I, for clues. The eighth house shows hidden dangers. If it's weak, trouble brews. Saturn's harsh gaze or Mars' anger can signal outside harm. He looks at the 12th house next. Losses and secrets hide there. Malefic planets like Rahu, planet Rahu, stir chaos. These align with curse effects, but Sharma rules out normal issues first. Simple planetary shifts cause ups and downs. Past karma plays a role too. Only then does he confirm a curse. This process takes care. He asks about your life story. Dates and events matter. No guesswork here. It's a clear path to truth. The unique approach of Astro Naresh Sharma in curse remediation, integrating astrology with traditional Indian occult practices. Sharma mixes Vedic astrology with age-old rituals. 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In North Carolina, black magic removal needs this blend. 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It cuts the curse at its root. 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Sharma's way restores balance. 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Successful voodoo curse reversal. Ethical overview. One client faced endless setbacks. Businesses crumbled. Family health worsened. Sharma reviewed the chart. He spotted Rahu's, that would be planet Rahu. He spotted Rahu's grip on the eighth house. It screamed external attack. In session, he gathered details. Old rivalries surfaced. A simple Havan ritual followed. Chants to Durga broke the link. Weeks later, flow returned, money stabilized, health improved, no names shared, of course. Privacy rules. 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You repeat them with focus. 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These are sacred drawings activated at right muhurta. They glow with energy. Place one at home. It guards your space. For daily use, try this. Chant Om Namah Shivaya 108 times each morning. It keeps negativity at bay. Even after big rituals, this maintains peace. 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
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If objects from the spell exist, neutralize them safely. 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Smoke rises. Chants fill the room. 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Good friends lift you. Cut toxic ties. This keeps vibrations high. Your life shifts like a river after rain. 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Joy sticks around. 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Protection never ends. Sharma suggests yearly visits. Check during Rahu transits. Which planet is Rahu? They stir old troubles, spot issues early. Karmic roots matter. Past actions open doors to curses. Remedies like gemstones close them. Ruby for sun strength. Pearl for moon calm. I'm all of this rather than just go to the person you harmed and apologize. This, get a ruby and stay alert. 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

all there. I mean, it's all there. Abergavenny man claims he met the ghost of a Gothic genius. This is by Tim Butters, reporting for the Abergavenny Chronicle, which is abergavennychronicle.com, spelled just the way it sounds. Traditionally, ghosts come in all shapes and sizes. Some will appear on the midnight hour, rattling their chains like an accusation from beyond the grave. Others carry their heads through the afterlife like a beloved pet. Some talk to us from the static on the edge of sleep, and others wear nothing but shapeless sheets, as if all fashion sense had deserted them on death. Some are friendly, some are vengeful, some act as a warning, and some don't even know they're ghosts at all. Yet among the banshees, wraiths, revenants, phantom hitchhikers, and ladies in black, you rarely come across a Gothic genius. But that's the sort of spirit Abergavenny man Johnny Turnip claimed he encountered at this year's Green Man Festival. Originally, we thought the ghostly guy was a time traveler because he talked all weird and dressed funny, explained Turnip. And although my initial instincts about him being from another time and place proved right, that place was not a geographical location, but a land beyond time that exists behind the veil, or as most people know it, the afterlife. Turnip told the Chronicle they first met the strangely attired gent with the peculiar accent at this year's Green Man Festival. We were having a beer under a tree, trying to hide from the terrible music, when this guy in an old-fashioned black suit, a hat, a cane, most impressive of all, a cape, swung by and joined us. Turnip added, at first we thought he was one of those lonely nutters who wear weird clothes to compensate for the fact that they've got no personality. But as soon as he started talking, I could tell he had a bit more about him than your usual oddball. There was a gravity in his eyes and a lived-in timbre to his voice that made us all pay attention. When he said, "Mind if I join you, fellow travelers? My bones are weary, my soul is worn, and I crave a drink to ease the passing of centuries and the constant malady that dances like a pox-riddled whore across my mind." Because we're the sort of boys that relate well to borderline alcoholics who keep themselves nice and can articulate themselves properly, we instantly welcomed him into our inner circle. At first I was convinced he was a man from the future, sent by fate to teach me the way of the Time Lord, but the more I spoke to him, I began to realize he had probably died a long time ago and was a ghost, which, if you think in terms of semantics, is just a time traveler by another name. Anyhow, as Big Tony threw a can in the stranger's direction, and we all marveled at the speed in which he drank it before we gave him another, we asked him his name, to which he replied, "Have you heard the song about the poet who died in the gutter?" To which we all said, "Nope. Perchance you've heard of A City in the Sea," or "Annabelle Lee," he said. "Doesn't ring any bells, mate," said Puerto Rico Paul. This seemed to set him off, and he suddenly stood up and began shouting at some imaginary figure none of us could see, "The bells! The bells! I have kept my vigilance well, Reynolds. What more do you demand of me?" "Easy, stranger," said Paul. "You're amongst friends here. Sit and take another drink. You look like you need it." "Need," spat the stranger. "I have no need but an overwhelming compulsion to drown myself completely in the waves that roll onto some distant shore and leave nothing but the driftwood and detritus of a world gone wrong in their wake." "Fair enough," said Paul, handing him another can. "It's only session lager, but it'll do the job if you drink it fast and in bulk." Turnip said, as the stranger sat down with a sigh and guzzled his can like a glutton with no manners, I asked, "Where are you from, friend?" He looked up from his lager and said, with eyes that have seen too much but not enough of what they crave, he sighed, "The past, the present, the future, it is all one to me, nameless here for any more." "You're not a goth, are you?" asked Paul suspiciously. "I am no goth, but I carry the burden of genius like a ball and chain," said the stranger. "A gothic genius," said Big Tony in wonder. "Has there ever been such a thing?" "Well, there was Robert Smith," said Puerto Rico Paul, "but he was overrated. Le Bon was the real innovator." "Shut up, you pair of clowns," I snapped. "Let the man speak." "Are you a time traveler?" I asked eagerly. "Time has no dominion over the dead," he snapped with a kind of contemptuous air that reminded me of some girls I used to know in the 80s who were into Morrissey. "So you're a ghost, then?" I asked. "I am both haunted and lost and can no longer see a clear path to the future or the past.

As for the present, it is but a never-ending series of moments I cannot grasp. Does that make me a ghost? Probably not, but it does make you a bit messed up, said Big Tony. Turnip told the Chronicle. Once again, the stranger sprang to his feet, and this time he screamed. It was primal, prolonged, and full of the sort of sorrow that has no end. After he had exhausted himself, he sat back down and softly said, I stand amid the roar of a surf-tormented shore, and I hold within my hand grains of the golden sand. How few, yet how they creep through my fingers to the deep, while I weep. While I weep, O God, can I not grasp them with a tighter clasp? O God, can I not save one from the pitiless wave? Is all that we see or seem but a dream within a dream? After he had finished, we all sat around in a sort of embarrassed silence until Big Tony began a sort of slow clap that soon died out. Well, that was nice, I finally said. Are you a poet? I am cursed with the unforgiving eye. The detachment of a god and the heart of a man. If that makes me a poet, so be it, but I am a dead one, and they once called me Edgar. I see, I said, pretending to understand while racking my head for names of famous dead poets. All I could come up with were Shakespeare and Shelley, but it didn't matter, because soon the goth ghost would reveal all, and not only that. He also taught me the secret of true time travel. To be continued. Well, that's... looking forward to finding that out. Dr. Eleanor Janica maintains a website called going-medieval.com. I started a couple of years ago reading the columns backward, going backward through the archive until the very first one that she posted there. That's still there. And then 3 weeks ago, I got to the end and I started reading from the latest post and going backward in time from there. And sooner or later, I'm going to reach where I started from. And I'll notice, I hope, and not go through the whole thing again. But this is the post that she posted. April 30, 2025. It's titled On What Americans Know About Medieval History. Dr. Eleanor Janica wrote, being a medieval historian is weird in general. I spend a lot of time reading and thinking about 1,000 years of history, which is largely ignored. When I do manage to then attempt to share my love or obsession, if you want to be a dick about it, I am often met very specifically with pushback from people who have a deeply held preconceived idea of the medieval period as violent, dark, and dirty. Admittedly, my experience could be anecdata. Maybe there is something about being so cute and fun that makes haters flock to me, specifically to say incorrect things. However, luckily for me, I had a chance to actually look at some honest-to-God data about this. Thanks to the hard work of David Montgomery, senior data journalist at YouGov, who blessedly took the time to poll a bunch of Americans to see what they thought about the best millennium. In my opinion, these results say a lot about society, so we're going to look at them today. Now, I'm not going to describe the tables that she's talking about, because I think her description of what's going on in them is just as good. So here we go, she says. Let's start off with the first poll. Now, I am not a huge fan of attempting to demarcate the so-called Dark Ages or early Middle Ages from the rest of the Middle Ages, but overall this is instructive. I'm not unhappy with the number of people who view the Middle Ages positively. 34% is pretty good, given the amount of bad press we're constantly having to work against. What's not good is that an equal number of people still have an unfavorable opinion of the medieval period, even worse. The poor Dark Ages are languishing at only 17% favorability, with 52% of people being ignorant weirdos about it. I know I go on about this all the time, but it's hugely ironic that a bunch of people who literally don't know anything about the early Middle Ages therefore blame that period for their own laziness, like
yeah, man, those were the stupid people. Not you, the person who probably couldn't even point to the period on a timeline. It's also interesting to see how influence propaganda has on these... Interesting to see. Probably she meant to say how much influence propaganda has on these opinions. We have a 62% favorability rating for the goddamn Renaissance. The irony here is I'm almost certain that if I asked these Renaissance lovers why they liked it so much, they would say something about emerging from the superstition, bigotry, and ignorance of the medieval period. Like, yeah, I simply love the period when, checks notes, persecution of gay people increases, life expectancy decreases, Europe experiences the witch trials, and the church goes full Borgia Pope. What's your favorite thing about the Renaissance? The advent of syphilis or the violent subjugation and colonization of the Americas? It's so hard to pick because it's just a really beautiful time to be alive, you know? But that doesn't matter because the Renaissance has got great PR. When you are taught about it in American schools, everyone just gushes about Michelangelo and the Medici's great art collection. They gloss over the fact that most people aren't rich assholes who get to look at and collect said art. Contrast this with the medieval period, which we're just not taught about, and you can see where the problem lies. More specifically, however, there is a unique dislike of the medieval period beyond just generalized ignorance. Contrast the Middle Ages and Dark Ages with late antiquity here, and we get an interesting phenomenon. People don't know much about late antiquity, so they just say, I don't know. But everyone has an opinion on the Middle Ages, which is completely unwarranted. I am blaming Voltaire for this, obviously. So overall, I think we see here a slightly better attitude to the Middle Ages than expected, but yo, it hurts to get beat by classical antiquity, a period that people also don't know about but still believe the hype on. The second poll just makes my feelings on this worse. Why don't people like the Middle Ages? Well, because it was, according to them, violent, dark, religious, dirty, and poor. And like my brothers in Christ, how is this different from the Renaissance, which you were just telling me you wanted to jack off? I am not here to tell you that the medieval period is specifically a peaceful time, but it pales in comparison to what goes down in the early modern period, in which both the apparently beloved Renaissance and Enlightenment periods lie. During the early modern period, wars became larger and weapons more deadly, and attendant death rates go up. So how is that also not dark? As for religious, have you met the early modern period? That is the most violently religious time period for Europeans. 30 Years' War, the witch panics, using religion as a justification for violent settler colonialism and chattel slavery. Modern things being done most modernly. I'm not here to tell you the medieval period wasn't religious. It absolutely was. But my point is that if you're going to call it religious and respond to that negatively, then you also need to be mad at literally every other time period in this poll, and you aren't. So there is a specific bias here. As for the dirty thing, medieval people bathed. Medieval people bathed. Oh my God, medieval people bathed. I am so tired of you people. To be fair, it's not all bad. And Montgomery notes that when, quote, asked to choose between two views of the Middle Ages, neither of them particularly positive, 48% of Americans say it was a dark age and things were objectively worse in this period than what came before and what came after, while 52% say it was a complicated, messy period, neither better nor worse than any other. Younger Americans and those who say they know more about the Middle Ages were more likely to say it was neither better nor worse than any other period, while older Americans and those who know less about the Middle Ages were more likely to call them a dark age. So the young people are absolutely coming to bat for the medieval period, and frankly, I love to see it. This gives me some personal hope, because apparently people are listening to us when we write histories, and Americans are improving as a cohort. As a result, I am going to try not to focus on how older people do run their mouths about things they don't know and take the very small W, thanks very much. Again, W used that way. Weird. 3 times in one show.
Clearly, as well, we see that the more people know about the medieval period, the more likely they are to be correct about it. I do find it interesting that people who admit they only know a little about it immediately slam their hands down on the negative button with surprise, the biggest cohort of haters knowing nothing at all. How, I ask you, do you blithely admit you don't know what you're talking about and then announce that a 1,000-year period is bad? Pretty easily, apparently, but still. I would challenge this 40% of people who claim they, quote, know a fair amount about the medieval period and say it's a bad time, however. Like, babe, is that the medieval period, or are you just blaming medieval period for the early modern period again? There are many such cases. What I love is this section where everyone's pretty much bang on the money. Castles are sweet as hell. It's so true. Gothic architecture, I love that shit. Yes. Also, the Crusades, Inquisition, Hundred Years' War, and Black Death all suck. I'm not saying they aren't interesting. I'm saying I think that people suffered terribly as a result of them, and so you should, in fact, dislike them if asked to do so. I only have a few minor quibbles here. The first is that I personally don't count the Inquisition, which you absolutely should have a negative opinion on, as medieval. For me, by the time Ferdinand and Isabella unite Spain, that kingdom is in the modern period, just like I find the Columbian expeditions to be early modern, not medieval. However, I can also accept why people might call it medieval, just based on the date. For me, it does feel like it gets called medieval because it sucks, though. The second is identifying chivalry as a nebulous good, when in fact probably people don't know what it is. I suppose I should be taking all the good press I can get, however. I also find it super interesting that if you press people about actual individuals who lived in the medieval period, they start admitting that they don't know what they are talking about. Here we have 10 of the biggest names from the period, in Europe anyway. Most people are like, yeah, I don't know her. I do think it's cute that people like Joan of Arc. People like Joan of Arc a lot, though. I think that we got to drop Richard the Lionheart's numbers right down, though. I'm attributing this high favorability to Robin Hood stuff, but I'm still taking it seriously that everyone likes him but doesn't like his mom. Justice for Eleanor of Aquitaine. Although the 9% of people who don't like Hildegard of Bingen, I just want to talk. Who hurt you? I also love that more Americans say they're thinking about the Middle Ages than the Roman Empire. More Americans say they're thinking about the Middle Ages than are thinking about the Roman Empire. Ah, that is good and proper. Thank you. I do, however, wonder what said people are thinking about, given the weird scores and negativity above, and the fact that they apparently don't know anyone's names. I'm also interested in this section of the poll, where people say they got most of their information about the medieval period from school, because when? I went to Catholic school for 16 years in America. We barely got any information about the medieval period. I was presented with, 1066, Magna Carta. Again, here's the Renaissance until I got to uni. I just feel flummoxed by the idea that serious pedagogy on the medieval period is actually happening in America, but that I, a person who hung out with Jesuits for 8 years, did not somehow receive it. Also, my feelings on this one are borne out by the next couple of polls, which show people have no idea what they're talking about. I mean, not even half of respondents can tell you when the Middle Ages were happening correctly. Yes, I concede that we don't have a specific time frame, but as a general rule of thumb, 476 to 1517 works as a quick and dirty rule, right? And yet, not even half of you bitches can identify 1100, the most medievally time that ever medievaled, as the Middle Ages, and you were still somehow mad at them. Come now. Also, if you're learning so much about them in school, why can't you define them? Case closed. Case is not closed. But here is the thing, again, I feel like the people responding to this poll did not learn about medieval history in school, given that the only two events which more than half of people could correctly attribute to happening in the medieval period are the death of Joan of Arc and the Black Death. The same number of people attribute Magna Carta being signed to the medieval period as do attribute Henry VIII getting divorced to the medieval period. These are arguably the two most
medieval and early modern things to happen in England during each period, respectively. So forgive me if I don't take you at your word that you learned about the period in school, when apparently 31% of you think that Rome adopted Christianity during the medieval period. Now, to be fair to those polled, these answers show that, once again, a lot of people abstained from identifying when they felt these events happened, and that is actually really smart and correct. I think that if you don't know something, the smartest thing you can possibly do is just say so. Still, having said that, if you don't know about something, I think it's also probably a really good idea to not pass value judgments on it. Would I rather that people know about the medieval period? Yes, obviously, that's what I've devoted my life to doing for some fucking reason. However, if knowing about medieval history isn't for you, I think the least you could do is shut the fuck up about it being bad. This stuff is above your pay grade, and that is fine. In order to not meet hateration with hateration, I want to end on a positive note. I think it's great that younger people are learning more about the medieval period and are being more nuanced with their evaluation of it. I think it's great that people are learning about the medieval period in school. I doubt they are, but still. I also think it's cool that the badassery of Joan of Arc manages to cut through hundreds of years. Long may this continue. It makes me feel less alone. I also think it's great that this poll was conducted at all. Thank you so much to David Montgomery for this food for thought. It helps me what to plan next. Okay, a little music and then more Memo of the Year Goodnight Radio. Don't go away.

Dead Can Dance. That's the name of the band that did that. It sounded medieval to me in a kind of a medieval kind of a way. 3 o'clock straight up KNY, will be Fort Bragg. The Nights Grow Cold is the title of this week's installment of Ezekiel Kralin's story about the two little dogs. Ezekiel Kralin wrote email correspondence September 22nd to 25th, 2023. Getting the ball rolling, Ericott violations. To my dear Watson, date September 22. Watson wrote, files on Google Drive load just fine. I replied, awesome, thanks for checking. I just got back from yet another LARC, L-A-R-C workshop. And I talked to the same attorney as last time I went to their Bayview location. Scott, what a pleasure. He advised what I suspected all along, don't stop paying rent at this time. They may not have it together enough, and I'd wind up screwing myself over. Look into that Facebook page first. See how many members they have and what else they've got going. Talk with Irene some more, and if they seem to be well prepared to do battle, join them. Before departing, I shook hands with Scott, thanked him profusely, and complimented LARC for all the excellent people who work there. Lawyers who really give a fuck, I exclaimed, and then made my leave. Further conjecture on my part, stopping rent payment may not even be necessary, as I can still give them tons of support since I've documented so many violations, along with providing them with the ammo I have stashed away from the 2002 lawsuit. They might already have their own attorney who can acquire all the info from the old lawsuit by contacting A. Portillo directly, which would be empowering, to say the least. I just got back from LARC. Disappointed that Irene hasn't emailed me yet. Maybe the material on my blog scared them off and they didn't bother to use my email link in the right side column as I instructed. That would be a hoot. Subject, Deke's gotta go, to my dear Watson. He continues to allow the pups to be in harm's way with his bicycles, and Glob only knows how many other dangerous scenarios he puts them in during his nighttime strolls through sketchy areas and fraternizing with equally sketchy vagrants and addicts. He also continues to force the Brindlekin to rest or sleep on the dirty, cold concrete more times than not. Keeps them up through the nights they're with him, or at best they sleep poorly because on watch to protect their master. Rarely put sweaters on them, and when he does, often loses them within 2 or 3 days, which costs me extra moolah to replace them that I can no longer afford anymore thanks to inflation's curse. The nights are growing cold again. Soon will come the rainy season. The very thought of putting the mutts through such grueling weather once more frightens me, Watson. They're little dogs. They can easily get sick and die from overexposure to the chilly damp. They did not stay with me last night, so I hope their master will bring them over this evening. But it's already after 10 p.m., so I have my doubts. Two cold nights in a row is a bad thing. In fact, they should have shelter with me every night through the next 5 months or so, and Deke should only take them outdoors during the day, but it is unlikely he'd agree to that. Plus, his tantrums continue, albeit not so frequently, but still not good for Lucky and his sister. I am feeling anxious and angered over Deke's lack of affection for the doggies, and of course his unending abuse of one type or another. Not that he isn't kind to them half the time, but it should be all the time, Watson. But since the fates are roundly on my side, I know something will soon occur that will bring the furry charges to me and drive Deke away for good. A likely scenario is him dying on the streets from overdose while the canines are in my company. I conjecture other possible ways he will vanish from my world, but no point in spelling them out because how it happens is nowhere near as important as securing the pups from any further abuse and neglect, which includes forcing them to live on the streets much longer. Deke has expressed some awfully vile things to me yesterday and the day before, putting the dogs in the middle, of course. May as well thrust a sword in my heart. I'm sick of it. I'm sick of him. He's got to get the fuck away from me, away from the Castro, away from the city. I abide in faith that the Great Spirit shall set things right and that it must happen ASAP. All this concerned pilgrim must do is remain friendly toward Deke rather than reveal my outrage, which could drive him away from me. And with that, my beloved quadrupeds, the next few weeks are critical, signed Zeke K. Holmes. P.S. Dogs are back.
Deacon Pooches showed up just minutes after I posted you that missive. That figures, and it makes sense, too. Subject, if I knew this wasn't all scripted. To my dear Watson, I'd have had a heart attack long ago. It was as if he can read my mind, Watson. He finally took off with his cart shortly after 1 p.m., leaving behind a load of junk in his wake. Dozens of red and black licorice sticks and colorful round candies like fat M&Ms, many of which spilled out of their bags and were scattered across the sidewalk. Among the licorice, also a pile of clothing, old pants, T-shirts, and the like. I stepped out with a broom, swept it all up, and dumped the debris in the trash bin. Then I walked around the corner, because that's where I glimpsed one end of his shopping cart with large bulging black bags, laying precariously atop, secured by a few bungee cords I gave him last night. He was awake, sitting up against the wall. "Here, I salvaged this bag of cookies you left behind after cleaning up your mess," I said while placing it beside him. He then handed me another battery charger, colored gold and half the size of a pack of cigarettes, and exclaimed, "I don't feel like talking right now. I got to cash in these bottles, run some other errands. I'll pick up Flacco and Lucky later." "That's fine, Deke. The dogs already ate and are enjoying their rest. Take your time." He then began whining about people coming up to him this morning, telling him he's got to clean up his stuff and move. They already called the police, which I presumed he made up just because he loves to play the eternal victim and lay guilt trips on yours truly. "I didn't hear or see anyone do that, Deke," I replied. "I certainly didn't call the cops on you. Maybe the smoke shop did because they opened for business and didn't want all that junk lying around. It's an eyesore and discourages customer traffic. Besides, usually skedaddle by 9 or 10 a.m. just so shops won't come down on you. This is nothing new." And then he changed the subject. He said my speaker was stolen. To be continued. From the Glitch in the Matrix Reddit, OKBreadfruit3289 wrote, "My mom and I saw a bright light and lost 30 minutes of our lives. I'm not sure if I should post this here or on some alien sub or even post at all because the events leading up to it sound a little too what are the odds, but also I keep thinking about it, so here I go." For context, I live right next to a laundromat. I'm talking like 6 minutes walking. This laundromat is also open 24 hours, which is perfect because my mom often goes late at night for reasons. A week or two ago, we went around 1 a.m., a little bit later than she's used to. As we were finishing up, packing up everything, getting ready to leave, I saw a bus pass by the window and signaled it my mom. She joked about it passing so late, and I checked the time. It was 3:50 a.m., but we figured it was the first bus of the day. We walked out and headed home, and a few minutes in, we saw this big light. I can't describe it, but it was wide, almost like a slow blink, but white, or like if someone had taken a screenshot. The street was completely empty. There wasn't even a single car. No sound, no people, nothing. My mom and I stopped in our tracks and were frozen for a moment. The light disappeared after a few seconds, leaving no clue of the source. I turned to my mom, asking where she thought it came from. She didn't know either and said we should just hurry up home. It's late. I checked the time again. It was 4:36 a.m. The time, down to the minute, is engraved in my brain. We had been 2 seconds away from leaving when I checked the time earlier, and we couldn't have taken long in the walk, assuming we somehow lagged and it took us 16 minutes to walk out the door and walk to where we were. There are still 30 minutes I couldn't account for. A few days later, I brought it up to my mom to see if she had theories, but she simply said, "Things happen sometimes, especially around 3 a.m., and that I shouldn't think about it." She also said if I was so concerned, I should just pray more. I keep turning it over in my head, trying to rationalize it, but I can't figure out what happened in those 30 minutes or where the light came from. I don't even know which is weirder. Anyway, that's it. That's it. I'm open to theories.
This is from flashback.com, a piece of history that you might know about and you might not, but I've told you much of this before in different forms. It's told deftly and well here, so I think you'll get a kick out of this. True story. Restore Your Manly Vigor with Dr. John Brinkley's Goat Testicle Transplant and Serum, 1917. Dr. Brinkley's goat testicles could cure your virility, flatulence, emphysema, and female infertility. A quote from Dr. John Brinkley: "Today I am able to announce to the world, without mincing words, that the right method has been found, that I am daily transplanting animal glands into human bodies, and that these transplanted glands continue to function as live tissue in the human body, revitalizing the human gland." Bill Stitzfort lamented that he wasn't as virile as his goats he farmed in Kansas. Across the table, Dr. John Brinkley, born July 8, 1885, died May 26, 1942, listened as his patient spoke. After some to and fro about Stitzwort's sexual prowess, want for another child and livestock, it was agreed Dr. Brinkley would transplant a pair of goat testicles into his patient's scrotum, and in so doing, cure the farmer's impotency. The operation was a huge success. Well, so the doctor said in the biography he commissioned. We don't know anything more about Stitzwort, but we do know that Dr. Brinkley stitched a pair of goat's testicles inside another man's scrotum, and that the man's wife gave birth to a healthy boy they named Billy. Well, so said the advert for Brinkley's cure, a procedure that, as his self-funded advert put it, gave men, quote, "the ram that am with every lamb." And so went Dr. Brinkley's incredible career as the man who, by power of goat testicles, could cure your virility, flatulence, emphysema, a number of cancers, and female infertility by placing the harvested gonads by her ovaries. To avoid any doubt as to the veracity of things, the operation was performed at Dr. Brinkley's clinic in Milford, Kansas, under local anesthetic, so allowing the patient to be sure they were getting the goods they'd paid for. They having earlier identified the goat and its testicles, they felt best met their needs from a herd the doctor kept out back. Minnie Brinkley, the doctor's wife, would snip the goat's testicles and carry them to the operating table. The San Diego Union and Daily Bee were among newspapers that published Brinkley's words. Quote, "The vast majority of people have a misconception as to the experiment I have been making. While it is true that in 6 cases where I have transplanted goat glands, children have been born of parents who had previously been childless, from a scientific standpoint, the benefits of the glands are general. I am trying to show that the introduction of goat glands in the system will restore one's health generally. It will make old men and old women more vigorous mentally as well as physically. I realize it is hard to keep people from viewing this experiment from one angle only, but the experiment has back of it principles that are not confined solely to propagating the race." On November 2, 1920, commercial radio began in Pittsburgh with the first broadcast of KDKA of the Westinghouse Electric and Manufacturing Company. Brinkley, who had worked in communications at Western Union and as a telegraph operator, was quick to realize the power of the new technology. He applied and was awarded a radio license. And very soon, Dr. J.R. Brinkley of Brinkley Hospitals was running KFKB, Kansas First, Kansas Best, or sometimes Kansas Folks Know Best, out of Milford, Kansas. Unable to talk all day about his impoverished childhood, his father, a poor mountain man who practiced medicine in North Carolina and served as a medic for the Confederate States Army during the American Civil War and goat testicles medicine, he recruited more presenters. There was a show presented by a blind cowboy, music from military bands, French lessons, astrological forecasts, and many country musicians were hired to entertain listeners. As more people listened, so more people arrived at Brinkley's clinic in search of a cure. Dr. Brinkley grew rich.
Milford became Brinkley Town. His money paid for the sidewalks, the sewers, the electric lights, a new hospital, a bear to start a new zoo, which never materialized after he shot it when its growling menace became too loud for his liking, and uniforms for the Little League team, renamed the Brinkley Goats. He was named an admiral in the Kansas Navy. But one listener to his shows was unimpressed. Dr. Morris Fishbein, born July 22, 1889, died September 27, 1976, the son of immigrant Jews, who became editor of the Journal of the American Medical Association and campaigner for the regulation of medical devices, was on a mission to rid the world of charlatans and quacks. As the face of the American Medical Association, founded in 1847, Fishbein wanted to stop Brinkley. His research revealed that Dr. Brinkley had scored his medical diploma from a fake school. The state of California issued an indictment against Brinkley and petitioned the authorities in Kansas to extradite the man for trial. But the Kansas state governor, Jonathan McMillan Davis, born April 27, 1871, died June 27, 1943, liked the money Brinkley's cure brought in and blocked the doctor's arrest. A delighted Brinkley crowed. He went on the radio and told everyone he had beaten Fishbein and all the other fools at the American Medical Association. He created a new radio show called Medical Question Box, encouraging listeners to write in with details of their illness, which the doctor read on the air and prescribed a cure for. One of his own making, naturally. These treatments were only available at a network of pharmacies that were members of the Brinkley Pharmaceutical Association. Things changed in 1930. The Kansas City Star, which owned a radio station that competed with Brinkley's, ran an unfavorable series of reports on him. That same year, the Kansas Medical Board held a formal hearing to decide whether Brinkley's medical license should be revoked. The matter went to court. At the trial, Brinkley insisted that nobody had been harmed by his surgery. A representative of the Kansas Medical Association then showed up showed the court 42 death certificates of patients who had died in Brinkley's clinic, all signed by Brinkley. Factor in the possible deaths of other patients who died later at home or from buying his fake cures, and Brinkley might have been liable for the deaths of many more people. But no matter, the law meant that nobody could be tried in a criminal court for harming a patient in the course of practicing medicine. All Kansas did was to revoke Brinkley's medical license, stating that the man, quote, has performed an organized charlatanism quite beyond the invention of the humble mountebank, and the Federal Radio Commission ruled that it would not renew Brinkley's radio license. A few days later, Brinkley announced that he's going to run for governor, a political position that would enable him to appoint his own members to the medical board and thus regain his right to practice medicine in the state. He had a radio station, an aeroplane, and the support of leading country musicians and preachers who broadcast on his station, and he had a new story to tell. On the radio, he presented himself as a martyr. He likened himself to Jesus Christ. The Kansas Medical Board hearing had been his Garden of Gethsemane. The audience lapped it up. At one stop on his tour, 20,000 people gathered to hear him speak. He was winning. So a few days before the election, the state's attorney general, who had prosecuted Brinkley before the medical board, came up with a plan to stop him. He decreed that the only ballots that had Brinkley's name spelled exactly would be counted. This mattered because Brinkley had declared his running late and become a write-in candidate. That's a candidate whose name doesn't appear on the ballot. To cast a vote for Brinkley, voters had to physically write his name on the ballot. The final count, as many as 50,000 votes for Brinkley, were thrown out for misspellings. With them, he would have won. Dr. Brinkley sold his radio station to an insurance company and moved to a hotel in Del Rio, Texas, just 4 miles from the Mexican border. He used his money to buy a mansion in the city and set up XER radio station in Villa Acuña, Coahuila, since renamed Ciudad Acuña, Mexico. It was a high-tech setup with a remote control line from his phone line so that he didn't have to leave his home to preach his gospel.
Unable to operate, he instead hawked his new goat serum, a cure for impotence, and his voice traveled far and wide. In Kansas, Brinkley's transmitter could only broadcast to 5,000 watts. But in Mexico, his transmitter reached 1,000,000 watts. The musicians that Brinkley had started finding in Kansas to fill time between adverts for goat testicles were now playing to a huge audience. The talent roster included the likes of the Carter Family, Gene Autry, Hank Williams, Red Foley. Thanks to John Brinkley, country music went from regional to national and worldwide. He received letters from listeners in the Philippines. High on his own celebrity and very rich, Brinkley took a holiday to Europe. Already a fan of eugenics, in Germany, Brinkley became excited by the Nazis. Back in the U.S., he befriended other anti-Semites, notably Father Charles Coughlin. I don't think this is spelled the right way. Coughlin. I thought it was Coughlin, but okay. Father Charles, C-O-G-L-I-N. The Catholic priest and son of Irish immigrants who drew huge crowds at rallies and broadcast his hatred of Jews to millions of Americans in his Golden Hour radio show. And Gerald B. Winrod, a Wichita preacher who blamed all of society's troubles on an international Jewish conspiracy. Brinkley even redecorated his mansion, changing the tiles in his huge swimming pool to tiles bearing swastikas. Anyone wondering what might have been should know that at one point Brinkley consulted his psychic about running for president. Could he be stopped? Well, the federal government tried. It passed a law that became known as the Brinkley Act. The law made it a criminal offense to have a telephone line from your home in Texas to your radio station in Mexico and use it to broadcast programs in the United States. In response, Brinkley recorded his shows and transported the records across the border. Fishbein has seen and heard enough. He realized that the best way to stop Brinkley was to appeal to the man's air of racial superiority, invincibility, and God-given righteousness. Fishbein set a trap. He wrote an article called Modern Medical Charlatans. In it, he called Brinkley a liar. Brinkley took the bait. He said the article was libel and moved to sue Fishbein for a fortune. The trial took place in Del Rio, the town that loved Brinkley. On March 22, 1939, Brinkley showed up in one of his many custom-built Cadillacs. Fishbein's defense was simple. I told the truth. The court would not debate Fishbein's reputation, but Brinkley's. But Team Brinkley had a plan. They filled the courtroom with Brinkley supporters. They invited one of his happy customers to take the stand, and they start to ask him questions. At this point, Fishbein's lawyer issued an objection. He said the witnesses were not experts, but patients. As such, they would not say whether Brinkley's a quack or not. The judge agreed. Since patients could not testify because they were not medical experts, the defense called medical experts to assess Brinkley's claims. One by one, they slammed the doctor. And then comes the moment that ends it all. Fishbein's lawyer asked Brinkley to explain his process for putting together his famous elixirs. When preparing this formula, or these formulas, did he measure the ingredients by weight or volume? Brinkley dithered. He blustered. The man who had once injected colored water into his patients at $25 a pop, telling them it was Salvar San or electric medicine from Germany, did not have the foggiest. So it was that Dr. Morris Fishbein was found not guilty of libel, and John Brinkley was damned as a quack. Within 2 years of losing the trial, Brinkley was bankrupt, and a year later he was dead. Speaking of which, Malak Hijazi and Ohud Nasser wrote for truthout.org. Sadek Abdel Hafiz, 26 years of age, noticed an unusual quiet around him as he stood in the Shujaya, S-H-U-J-A-I-Y-A, Shujaya neighborhood of Gaza near the cemetery on Salah al-Din Street. A small quadcopter drone about the size of a floor tile
had fired a volley of bullets just minutes earlier, and it was still there, hovering over the minaret of the nearby Ibn Marwan Mosque adjacent to the cemetery. Abdul Hafiz turned his head to see his friend Mustafa Mushtaha leaning against a tree. At first he thought Mushtaha was tired from walking or taking the shelter out of fear. Then he realized his friend had been shot. Abdul Hafiz and Mushtaha had traveled to the cemetery on June 10, 2025, along with members of Mushtaha's family and friends, to bury Mushtaha's sisters, who had been killed in an Israeli strike days earlier. However, when they reached the cemetery, they found the Israeli quadcopter hovering above them. They never expected it would open fire. "We were only doing the burial, and it was obvious," Abdul Hafiz told Truth Out. After they placed both of his sisters in a single grave due to the lack of space, the quadcopter started firing randomly at them. "We buried them quickly, in a rush, without any order," Abdul Hafiz said. Abdul Hafiz suggested leaving the cemetery separately, since the graves left only a narrow gap, barely enough for one person to pass. "Mustafa was behind me, 5 steps away. I could hear his footsteps until I couldn't," Abdul Hafiz said. Then he heard him say, "I feel a sharp stab in my back." Abdul Hafiz, with Mushtaha's brother and uncle, carried him toward the exit as the quadcopter fired again. When he took off Mushtaha's shirt, he found a bullet wound in his back. By chance, a Palestinian Ministry of Health Service vehicle was passing them. It was transporting employees but lacked first aid supplies. They placed Mushtaha inside, and Abdul Hafiz put his hand on his neck to check if he was breathing. Abdul Hafiz told me, "I felt he had passed away while we were in the car." When they arrived at Al Ali Arab Hospital, they brought Mushtaha into an emergency tent already overwhelmed with more than 100 wounded people. The doctor tried to give him first aid, but was in vain. Mushtaha had already died. The small drone that took Mushtaha's life is part of an Israeli strategy to pull warfare down into the intimacy of everyday space. Quadcopters are small, multi-rotor tactical drones. According to Euromed Human Rights Monitor, Israel deploys 2 models of armed quadcopters, the Matrice 600, which was originally designed for civilian use before being converted into a tool for surveillance and lethal strikes, and the Laniush, a purpose-built AI-powered military drone. Zeteo further reported that Israel appears to be the first military in the world to deploy an armed quadcopter in actual combat. While the term quadcopter is now deeply ingrained in daily life in Gaza, associated with sudden bursts of gunfire through alleyways and windows, Israel's usage of these armed drones began before October 7, 2023. The technology first became familiar to Palestinians in Gaza during the 2018 Great March of Return, when Israeli forces, including reservists activated as drone pilots, used the DJI Matrice 600 model to drop tear gas canisters on unarmed demonstrators, causing severe injuries. By 2019, some quadcopter models were adapted for targeted assassinations, as in the killing of Islamic Jihad commander Baha Abu al-Atta. 3 years later, in November 2022, the Israeli defense company Elbit Systems publicly unveiled Laniush, a palm-sized drone built for autonomous navigation and close-quarter strikes. However, when Israel launched its assault on Gaza following the October 7, 2023 attack, these armed quadcopters moved from limited targeted use to broad deployment across the Strip. Their use has intensified for multiple purposes: surveillance, issuing displacement directives, injuring, and killing. The drones have employed the tactic of terrorizing civilians with recorded sounds of crying infants, screaming women, and barking dogs to lure them into the open before opening fire on them. Israeli security officials speaking on Channel 14 confirmed the use of what they call a new generation of lethal weapons. They added that a quadcopter does not hesitate, does not stop, and almost never makes mistakes, comparing its operation to watching a video game. Quadcopters target children. Children have paid a particular price as quadcopters have become more widespread. On August 12, 2026, despite the declared ceasefire, a quadcopter attack in Khan Yunis
wounded a father and critically wounded his 13-year-old son as they walked home after buying falafel. The father described a blast that scattered everyone nearby. He found his son on the ground, bleeding from shrapnel wounds to the head and leg. A month earlier, on July 3, 2026, a quadcopter dropped a bomb on two children from the Tata family as they filled water containers behind Al-Omari Mosque east of Gaza City. One child was killed and the other wounded. The pattern repeats in hospital wards across Gaza. A report by the Costs of War Project at Brown University documented 18 cases in a single month, from August to September 2024, of children admitted with single small-caliber gunshot wounds to the head, neck, chest, or abdomen. In 90% of cases, families reported the children had been shot directly by quadcopter drones. Sometimes the evidence comes from the perpetrators themselves. In May 2026, an Israeli soldier from the Kfir Brigade posted a video on his private Instagram account, a quadcopter firing upon two barefoot Palestinian children in Gaza. The children appear to survive a strike, but the video does not reveal their ultimate fate. A UN commission of inquiry later found that the Kfir Brigade killed two brothers, aged 9 and 10, in a drone strike as they gathered firewood more than 300 meters from any soldiers. Today, these drones also serve as the primary enforcement mechanism of the so-called yellow line, a boundary originally marked by yellow blocks to delineate zones for expected Israeli withdrawal under the October 2025 ceasefire terms. But instead of receding, the line has expanded. According to OCHA, the yellow line initially restricted Palestinians' access to about 53% of Gaza after the October 2025 so-called ceasefire. Israel later introduced a further orange line, extending tighter restrictions to 64.9% of the strip by June 2026, crowding more than 2 million people into a shrinking space. Quadcopters enforce these invisible boundaries, hovering over anyone who moves near them and blocking displaced people from returning home. Israeli officials have given no indication this will change. On August 9, 2026, Netanyahu rejected the Board of Peace's 15-point plan, declaring Israeli forces would not withdraw until Hamas is disarmed. With no mechanism to inform residents when the line advances, many Palestinians wake to find their area has fallen under fire overnight. The threat is not confined to land. On August 14, 2026, Israeli naval boats and quadcopter drones opened fire on a fishing boat west of Gaza City, wounding three fishermen. No space, neither on land nor in water, sits outside the drone's reach, drawing the siege tighter by the day. Silencing the witnesses. Journalists trying to document these killings have themselves become targets. Iman al-Ajla, a 24-year-old Gaza-based journalist who has survived multiple drone attacks, told Truth Out how these weapons are turned directly against media workers on the ground. In October 2025, after refusing to displace south and remaining in Gaza City, Al-Ajla went alongside six fellow journalists to Al-Shifa Hospital to document an Israeli strike. As they arrived, a quadcopter opened fire directly at the group. "They shot at us to prevent us from documenting the truth," she recalled. Months later, in early July 2026, Al-Ajla faced the drones again while covering the advance of the yellow line in eastern Shujaya alongside two photojournalists. "We fled the area immediately and saw the gunfire strike the tents, injuring dozens inside," Al-Ajla told Truth Out. "It was a horrific situation, made worse by the fact that it happened during a declared ceasefire. We later saw serious injuries coming to the hospital after that shooting." Iman's experience is only one fragment of a far wider toll. The number of people killed in Gaza continues to rise, despite the declared ceasefire now exceeding 73,000, roughly 3.4% of the Strip's pre-war population of 2.1 million. A figure that does not include the more than 174,000 wounded. The quadcopter has been a central tool in this relentless campaign. It does not hesitate. Neither, it seems, does the impunity that follows it.
And I have one short article to read before I play an episode of Chandru the Magician and then skedaddle, because I have to get back to my mother's house because her caregiver's out of town, and I told her that I'd be back by 4. Well, I guess I'll be back by about 10 after 4, but she'll probably be sitting up waiting for me. She'll probably have cooked me something to eat. Well, that's nice. Sophie Rosenthal wrote for WUSA9.com. Washington, D.C. A National Guard member is being held in jail after he pointed his loaded service weapon at a fellow Guard member during a break from patrol at the end of August. Zion Mitchell, 21, was arrested last week. He's a National Guard member from Georgia who was deployed to D.C. On August 25, Mitchell was sitting with a group of Guard members inside a black van parked outside Popeyes. It's a chicken place on H Street Northeast when he got in.

0: 8 guardsmen total were in the van at the time of the incident. All spoke to the police about it. Several members said they saw Mitchell point his gun at the woman in the front seat. One guard member told police that Mitchell picks on people. Another guard member said he likes to threaten women. A third guard member confirmed that Mitchell's gun was loaded and had a round in the chamber. During an interview with police, Mitchell initially said he pulled a pistol magazine out of his vest pocket and pointed that at her, part of a playful argument. But as the interview continued, he admitted that he did pull out his pistol and point it at the guard member, but said that the gun was pointed down and not at her head. Mitchell is facing felony charges of assault with a dangerous weapon, the weapon being a firearm, and possession of a firearm during a crime of violence. During a hearing Friday, a D.C. judge decided to hold him in jail with no bond. The National Guard was deployed to D.C. over a year ago by President Donald Trump for what he claimed was rampant violent crime, although crime data does not align with that. As of September 1, there are still 3,685 personnel in the district from several states across the country, including Georgia. In July, at the height of the president's Freedom 250 event celebrating the country's semi-quincentennial anniversary, there were 4,986 National Guard troops in the district. So, I think they said something about that in the Constitution. Do you recall exactly the words of that? Why not to do that? I don't remember the exact wording. Well, okay, I'm going to play you an episode of Chandu the Magician. This was first broadcast December 14, 1948. And this is KNYOLP Fort Bragg.
1: Chandu the Magician. Good evening, ladies and gentlemen. The makers of White King granulated soap present Chandu the Magician. But before our play begins, may we say a word about a century-old tradition. The tradition of ironing day. Yes, Tuesday is ironing day in most American homes. And more than 3 generations of homemakers here in the West have discovered that clothes washed with White King are wonderfully easy to iron. That's because energetic White King suds not only wash off the surface dirt, the dirt you can actually see, they dig right down and wash out the deeply embedded dirt, the dirt you cannot see. Then they rinse away both suds and soil in your rinse water freely and completely. Yes, free rinsing White King leaves your clothes so clean, your iron glides over the surface with the greatest of ease. Your clothes iron up quickly and slick as you please. So for smoother, speedier ironing, be sure to always wash your clothes with White King. Among all wash day soaps, there is none like White King. That's why you'll say, as thousands of homemakers do, I love White King. Frank Chandler has traced his brother-in-law, Robert Regent, the internationally famous scientist, to Bayonne, near the French-Spanish border. There, in a Spanish cafe, Chandler and the Regent see Natasha, a young Basque dancer whom they had first met months ago in Egypt. With her is Vicente Gomez, a member of the sinister Dakuka Fai, Brothers of Jeopardy. When he sees Chandler, Gomez hastily leaves the cafe. Later, in Dorothy's room at the hotel, she looks with Chandler into the crystal. They are shown a crowded, narrow street in the Silk Bazaar in Cairo. And pushing his way through the turbaned Arabs, an American stops at a doorway beside which hangs a fluttering length of vivid green silk. He hesitates a moment, then goes in. The man is Robert Regent. The present scene opens on the train from Alexandria to Cairo. Chandu, the magician.
2: Look, Uncle Frank, do you suppose you can find that place in Cairo?

0: Where you saw Dad?
1: Oh, yes, I think so, Bob.
2: Daddy'll be surprised to see us.
3: Oh, Betty, he won't be in that shop still. We saw him there yesterday.
4: I'm sorry, but the train's pretty crowded. Do you mind if I share your compartment?
3: Well, not at all.
1: We'll move our bags so there'll be room for yours.
0: I'll give you a hand, Uncle Frank.
4: Oh, I don't need much room.
2: You're an American, too, aren't you?
4: That's right. My name's Jeff Burke.
0: Ours is Regent. Oh, except my uncle, Mr. Chandler.
4: Well, it's mighty nice to meet people from home. You all going to Cairo to see if you can get into the new ruins?
2: I never heard of new ruins before.
4: I should say newly discovered ruins, I guess.
1: Oh, we haven't heard of them. Near Cairo, you say?
4: So I understand. Not far from the Great Pyramid. The story is that there's some kind of mysterious force that keeps people out. The man who actually discovered the room says it's like an invisible wall.
1: Does he indeed?
4: Oh, it must be some native trick. But I'd like to see for myself.
0: Uncle Frank, maybe it's one
1: Bob.
0: Of the... Huh?
1: Mr. Burke would probably be more comfortable if you moved that suitcase.
4: I'm quite comfortable, Mr. Chandler. What were you going to say?
1: Well, nothing important. Are you on your way down to Cairo just to look at the ruins?
4: Yes, sir. I was in Alexandria on my way back to France when I heard about them.
2: We've just come from France ourselves.
4: Well, I reckon ladies can always have themselves a good time in Paris. Now, I like the smaller places. I was in Bayonne for about a month.
0: Were you? We just left there.
4: My family thinks I'm a black sheep, I reckon. They can't see why I don't come back to Virginia and settle down.
1: You've been in Europe for some time, then?
4: Well, yes, ever since the war. I've seen a lot of mighty funny things, too.
3: Well, what kind of things, Mr. Burke?
4: I reckon I thought they were queer because I'd never been out of the States before. Oh, there's a luncheon bell. If you'll excuse me.
3: Why, how strange.
1: Yes, it was indeed.
3: He sprang up when the bell rang as if he couldn't wait to get away.
1: Dot, you and the kids go into the restaurant car, will you? I'll be along in a few minutes.
3: All right.
2: It'll be fun eating Egyptian food again, won't it?
3: Come along, dear. Back this way.
0: Go on, Bets. I'll shut it.
2: Okay.
1: Jeff Burke. Jeff Burke. I wondered if you'd be back, Mr. Burke.
4: I stepped into the next compartment. Mr. Chandler, may I ask you a question?
1: Certainly.
4: Are you Frank Chandler?
1: Yes, why?
4: I'm kind of sorry.
1: Oh?
4: I had the impression you were a different kind of a fella.
1: Well, that's interesting.
4: Mr. Chandler, you have a mighty nice family. Your sister's charming and the little girl's a sweetie pie.
1: I'll pass that along to them. Thank you.
4: I'm violating a confidence, I guess. But I'd hate to see anything happen to him.
1: Well, this sounds fairly ominous, Mr. Burke.
4: Yes, sir, I'd hate to think that... Mr. Chandler, while you're in Cairo, don't any of you go outside the city alone.
1: Or what will happen?
4: I can't tell you. And I hope you won't say I've told you this much.
1: No, but you're wasting your time.
4: You don't believe me?
1: Well, speaking of time, suppose you ask me the time.
4: I beg your pardon?
1: Ask me what time it is.
4: But you... Well, very well. What time is it?
1: The clock strikes 5.
4: What? But you... How can you know?
1: You see, I do know.
4: But I understood that you were...
1: From Gomez and Bayonne?
4: Well, yes, sir, that you're a very dangerous man. He can't know you're a member, too.
1: There are a number of things Gomez doesn't know. Nor others of the Dakukafai.
4: You are one of them, then.
1: In fact, I wouldn't be surprised to meet some of them in Cairo.
4: I'll be... You even know Roxor's there.
1: Roxor?
4: Or didn't you know it?
1: Well, I was surprised to hear you give him that name. You see, I always speak of him as Max Bowden. I've known him by that name so long.
4: Oh, yes, I understand now.
1: I'm not sure just where Roxor is. But I'll find someone who'll tell me that as soon as I get to Cairo.
4: Why, I could tell you that myself.
1: Oh, that's fine.
4: He's in a small apartment back of the shop of Tufik in the Silk Bazaar. Anyone can direct you.
1: Yes, I know where the Silk Bazaar is.
4: You can always tell when he's in, because then Tufik hangs a piece of bright green silk up at the side of the door.
1: I see. Thank you, Mr. Burke. Thanks very much.

0: Robert Rachel. I cannot believe my own eyes that you would come to me of your own accord, Robert.
1: It wasn't easy, Max.
0: I believe you. I remember how you cowered like a whipped dog each time I came to visit you in the ruins.
1: Don't, Max, don't. In the name of heaven, don't remind me of it again. If I allow myself to think of you standing over me while the guards...
0: I want you to think of it, Robert. Think of me as Roxor, as I am.
1: No, no.
0: You must have taken much trouble to learn where I was so you could come here. And laugh at me. Because Chandler has once more...
1: Max, listen. That's not why I came here. Not at all.
0: So? Why then?
1: I came to remind you of the days when we were friends, working together. Surely, if I can put the years in that ruin out of my mind, you can.
0: Ah, you could have saved yourself all the pain if you had given me the formula.
1: But in the end, the formula was lost to both of us. I hope the Arab who stole it has burned it long ago.
0: It will not be destroyed as long as he thinks he will find a man who will buy it.
1: I'd buy it from him myself if I knew where he is. If it took my last cent.
0: You need not fear that I will use it. I do not need it now.
1: I'm glad to hear that, Max. I knew that someday you'd see the folly of trying to set yourself up as a world ruler.
0: What are you saying? Chandler has twice blocked me. But there is another time to come.
1: Oh, Max.
0: Robert, I will tell you this. Like you, I have not forgotten the old days. I was the plodding one, the cautious one, but you... Your mind was like a flame leaping to the end.
1: We worked together, Max.
0: You became like a talisman to me. With you, I could not fail. Robert, it could be so again. Let us destroy the stupid fools who inhabit this earth. Let us create a new civilization.
1: Oh, don't go over that again, Max. What right have you or I to rule this world?
0: Right, wrong. You talk like Chandler.
1: Now, listen to me. You know I've been working on a new series of experiments in Paris.
0: Yes, I know. Laboratory hidden away in the back street over a chemist shop.
1: It doesn't matter that your agents discovered it. All the notes on the new process have been turned over to the Inner Council.
0: I do not believe it.
1: I gave them to Pierre Duval in person.
0: Pierre Duval? So, it is done.
1: Yes. These men know all about you, Max. You can't make a move without their knowing.
0: No.
1: It's true. Duval was the one who told me you'd come to Cairo. You can't hope to outwit them.
0: I am beginning to believe you. Does Chandler know you have come here?
1: No, no. I telephoned my wife from Bayonne, but I knew very well what she'd say if I told her I meant to see you.
0: Women cannot understand these things.
1: Don't take this lightly, Max. The terrible things you've planned are impossible.
0: You have convinced me completely. I will give them up.
1: Max, if you have... Perhaps we can work together again someday.
0: If only Chandler can be convinced that I am now nothing more than a plodding scientist once again.
1: Disbanding your organization will convince the world.
0: True. And now I will tell you something more, Robert. Mm-hmm. You were speaking of the formula, the old one, for which you gave up health and 9 years of your life.
1: What about it?
0: I know where it is.
1: What? Where?
0: Even before the information came, I had decided I would not need it.
1: Where is it, Max?
0: An agent of mine has recovered it in Singapore.
1: But anybody might see it, and no one in the world is safe until I get it back.
0: You could get it, Robert. I will give you identification.
1: Well, of course. Write it. At once, Max. I'll be on the next plane.
0: You have only to show this card. I will initial it. R. Yeah. Who knows? This may be the last time I shall make use of that signature. You can take it, my friend.
1: Thank you. I'll have to wire my wife and then... Goodbye, Max. Where can I get in touch with you again?
0: I will write to you in California. I know the address, you remember.
1: You'll never regret this. I feel as if the weight of the world had rolled off my shoulders.
0: And I. Goodbye, Robert.
1: Goodbye, Max.

Now, before we say goodnight for Chandu the magician, may we take just a moment for another word about White King granulated soap. 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And remember that no washing machine can work any better than the soap you use. 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Chandu the Magician is based on the original radio drama created by Harry A. Earnshaw and is written by Vera Oldham. The makers of White King invite you to listen tomorrow at this time when the story resumes. Chandu the Magician. 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

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That's memo@mcn.org. I'll read it next week on Friday night on the very next Memo of the Air. Memo of the Air is made possible by supporters of KNYO, in particular by the Village Toy Store in Lansing and Mendocino Toys, 937-4633. 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I mention these people's names and trades and contact information because their help means Fort Bragg can have this radio station, so among other things, I can use it to do my show. And I am grateful. If you wait till Saturday night, go to my weblog, memoofthear.wordpress.com. I'll say that one more time, memoofthear.wordpress.com. You can hear a recording of tonight's show. Get some information that you didn't have time to write down, maybe in the announcement section of the show, or click on other things and learn about all sorts of things. There's a whole education right there for you. I'm not going to say college education, but something like that. I'm Marco Angelo McLean saying I'll talk to you 9 p.m. Friday night next week, and good night, Mrs. Calabash, wherever you are. That is my time, you guys. Be good to each other. I'll see you next week. Kapla.

Hey! Nothing now, though, just because we've got no work, you know? You parasites! Do you know what you want? Hey! You listening to me, bollocks! Do you know what you want? Revolution! Do you know what I think of you? 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

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Yeah!

Thank you, Durham. This one's called Houses of Silence.

0: Hi, everybody. I'm Freebo, and I'm speaking to you from Folk Alliance in Kansas City, Missouri. I'm with my friend Jeff Zolotar, and like me, he takes music very seriously. On his show, Roots and All, Jeff digs deep to find the very best in recorded music, and he curates it just for you. 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

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Thank you so much. Hope you had a good night. Thank you. Big hand for Billy Cox, Mitch Mitchell, Keith Elton here. Thank you so much, everybody. Good night. Thank you.

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That track is St. Louis Tickle by Dave Van Ronk. Welcome to Roots and All. I'm Jeff Zolotor. Thanks for tuning in. Today's show is a mix of new music. We have a set about horses. We have a set about cats. And we have some music that you've told me you've liked over the years. And we're going to start the show with a band that has close connections to the seminal folk rock movement in the UK. Here is Jennifer Cutting's Ocean Orchestra.

some wonderful tracks from Jennifer Cutting's Ocean Orchestra, three albums that they put out. We started the show with a song called She from their album Waves. After that, we heard a medley Out on the Ocean, Rolling Waves from the album Ocean, Songs for the Night Sea Journey. And we just heard Summer Will Come Round Again from the album Song of Solstice, Jennifer Cutting's Ocean Orchestra. We're going to go into something quite different, actually. This next set is going to start with two songs that lead with a Hammond B3 organ, and, well, pretty recognizable. Here we go.

That was a band called the English Country Blues Band. We heard a variation of Handsome Molly called Handsome Johnny. That's from their album Unruly. It was Maggie Holland on vocals and banjo, Ian Anderson on vocals, guitar, and Rod Stradling on melodeons and vocals. Not Ian Anderson from Jethro Tull. It's a different Ian Anderson. He's a record producer and musician. Before that, we heard Three by the Nell and Jim Band. That is Nell Robinson and Jim Tunnelly. Jim Nunnelly, I'm sorry. We heard Handsome Medley from their album Western Sun. The first half is a story about a woman who dresses as a sailor to seek adventure on the open seas and ends up pregnant. Second part is the traditional song Handsome Molly. Jim Nunnelly is a San Francisco area native, a musician, composer, record producer, and teacher. Hillary Perkins, a.k.a. Nell Robinson, pays homage to her southern roots by taking the name of her grandmother, Nell Robinson, when she moved to the stages and studios. Let's see. Oh, also in the band, Akela Yamanoa, a accomplished accordionist, steel guitarist, pianist, guitarist, bassist, banjo player, and ukulele player. He also served as a band leader and music director for the Flint Creek Circus. Yeah. Before that, Nell and Jim Band, Traveling the Road West, also from Western Sun, and Woe Is Me from the same album. We started a set with Medeski, Martin, and Wood, I Want to Ride You, from their album Uninvisible. And the band is John Medeski on keyboards, Billy Martin on drums, and Chris Wood on bass. Well, I told you that we had some a set of music about horses, and this is it.

I have never heard a woman do that song. That was Susanna Schauffele, Tennessee Stud. Of course, it's a song written by Jimmy Driftwood. It was recorded live at Momo's in Austin, Texas. That's where Susanna was born and raised. It's also featured in the documentary Catfish. Look that up. It's a very interesting story. Before that, we heard Corb Lund, Especially a Paint, from his album Horse Soldier, Horse Soldier. We started the set with Lucy Billings, My Caballo, from her album No Other Road. A couple things coming up. The exchange, buy, sell, trade of instruments and amps and bass and drums, guitars, keyboards, everything at the Grange in Willits, 291 School Street. It's today from noon to 5 p.m. So stop by if you have something that you need, some gear that you need to buy or trade or sell or whatever. Also, San Miguel Fraser, Thursday, September 10th at Casper Community Center. 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San Miguel Fraser is a project together with Galen Fraser, a Berkeley graduate, son of renowned Scottish fiddler Alistair Fraser, and Maria San Miguel, native of Castile and graduate of Oviedo Conservatory with deep family roots and traditions in her homeland. That's going to be quite a show. Again, that's Thursday, September 10th at the Casper Community Center. 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Well, next set is, oh, by the way, let's see. This next band called the Mountain Goats. It's a new release. Let me see what other new releases we've had. So far this is the first one. Okay. The Mountain Goats, Going to Fenario is the name of the song, and we are going to hear that now.

September. Soon all of this is gonna be a memory. But there'll just be an empty cabin when the wolf comes by for me. Pour out liquor for the captain.

0: That was a band called The Chicks, formerly known as the Dixie Chicks. We heard Little Jack Slade from their album Home. Before that, we heard two by Meals. Amelia Einhorn records by under the name Meals, for Amelia, Meals. We heard Praise the Sheep from her album Across the Raccoon Strait. She is from Mill Valley and records on Lost Highway Records, which is a really great Americana label. Before that, Meals, we heard Old Mill Valley from the same album. We started the set with the Mountain Goats, Going to Fenario. It was released as a single, and those of you who are familiar with the Grateful Dead know that that's a mythical place that they sometimes talk about.
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It means the world to us. None of this stuff would happen without your support. So thank you very much. Well, this next set, this is pretty much all blues. We're going to start with Allison Hogan.

We heard Three by Annie Raines and Paul Rochelle. We just heard Hunky Tunky Blues from their album Going Home. That is a song by Charlie Jordan. I played with a whole bunch of great blues artists back in the 30s, including Memphis Minnie. Annie Raines and Paul Rochelle before that. Canned Heat Blues from their album A Night in Woodstock. Tommy Johnson, Delta blues musician, wrote that song. And Tommy Johnson's Big Road Blues inspired Canned Heat's song, On the Road Again. Annie Raines and Paul Rochelle before that, Old Man Mose. Oh, I'm sorry. The song we heard, Paul Rochelle and Annie Raines, Canned Heat Blues from Night at Woodstock. Canned Heat is liquid sterno. People used to drink it to get high. Let's see. Annie Raines, Paul Rochelle, Old Man Mose. That's from A Night in Woodstock. Louis Armstrong wrote that song. Starting the set with Allison Hogan. We heard Laundromat Man from her album Songs from the Third Act. She is a veteran West Coast singer-songwriter who started out in Vancouver clubs and coffee houses in the 1970s. Well, we have, let's see. This next set is kind of bluegrassy, Americana kind of stuff. We're going to hear now from Annie Lou.

The Chicks, formerly the Dixie Chicks, long time gone, from their album Home. That was written by Daryl Scott, who I got to see at the Strawberry Music Festival this couple months ago. Before that, we heard three by Annie Lou. That's Annie Louise Genest, Take Your Leg Off Mine, Clooney Is So Tall, and Sally at the Crossroads, all of those off of her album Grandma's Rules for Drinking. Yeah. Well, I promised you a set about cats, and this is it. Here we go.

And that was our cat set. We heard Kitty Cat from the band, the duo Mill Pond Moon, from their album Time to Turn the Tide. They are a Norwegian folk duo, Kirsti Mitje and Rune Haug. Before that, we heard Eileen Ivers, Kitty's Wedding, from her album Beyond the Bog Road. We started a set with Donna Lynn Kasky, Angel of a Cat, from her album The Love Still Shows. Well, we're close to the end of the show. I have some more music I want to play. There is a couple of compilation albums that I have. They're pretty rare. They're called the I-10 Chronicles. And then the next one was called the I-10 Chronicles Volume 2, One More for the Road. And there's some items that you're not going to hear anywhere else. So you can't find them on these people's albums. I can't anyway. It's just can't find them. We're going to hear a couple of those songs right now. We're going to hear a song by Grant Lee Phillips called Me in the City.

0: Yeah, that was Bill Hearn and Bonnie Hearn, Paint the Town Beige. Before that, Grant Lee Phillips, Me in the City, both of those from the I-10 Chronicles, Volume 2, One More for the Road. Robert Earl Keane wrote Paint the Town Beige. And Grant Lee Phillips, he plays a troubadour on the show The Gilmore Girls. I want to go out listening to a track by John Craigie. We're going to hear, what are we going to hear? Oh, Talking Leviticus Blues. It's live from his album, Opening for Steinbeck. I hope you have a great week. This is Jeff from Roots and All. I will catch you next time. Bye.
1: I was driving to a gig just the other day when President Obama said marriage was okay, not just for the straights, but also for the gays, and like most Americans, I was amazed. Gay people have to get married now. Haven't they suffered enough? I figured fair is fair. I was cool with it. When I got to my gig, this guy told me the president was evil, said it was written all there in his Bible. I looked over his shoulder. I said, what book is this? He said, the almighty book of Leviticus. Check it out, John, chapter 18, verse 22. No dude should lie down with another dude. Ooh. I mean, that's a paraphrase, but that's basically what it said. Now, I had gone to Catholic school, but I had forgotten that little rule, so I borrowed his Bible. I kept reading on, wanting to see what else Leviticus thought was wrong. So here's a list of some other things Leviticus thinks is wrong. I hope that's okay.

Chapter 19, verse 19 said a few interesting things. It said, don't let cows graze with other kinds of cows. Don't plant more than one crop in the same field. And don't wear clothes made out of more than one kind of fabric. I pause here to let that sink in. I also pause because not much rhymes with fabric. Chapter 19, verse 27 says you shouldn't cut your hair or shave your beard ever. I know to most of us it doesn't sound like much fun, but I got some hippie friends in California. They love that one. Verse 4 of chapter 20 says you should be stoned to death if you curse your mommy or your daddy. Verse 14 of chapter 24 says you should be stoned to death if you ever blaspheme the Lord. Ouch. I should mention there's a lot of stoning to death in this book. And if any of my hippie friends from California are here tonight and they don't know what stoning to death means, come talk to me after the show. You're not gonna like it. Chapter 11, verses 4 through 7 gave a list of animals thou shalt not eat. I read it to him. First, camel. No problem. Next, rabbit. Okay. Third, pig. Uh-oh. He looked nervous. He had that look. That look of, I still want to be intolerant, but I also want to eat bacon. Finally, we got to the big one, chapter 18, verse 22. Whenever two men lie together, they should be stoned. Well, sounds good to me.

0: I was having fun reading and learning all this stuff, and the guy grabbed his Bible and told me to stop. Packed up his things, ran off real quick. It was the first time in history where a guy with a Bible actually forced someone to stop reading it. It was great. Now the election is over. I don't care about your vote, and I don't care what your religion is. I would just hope if people could get worked up over stuff like that, maybe they could get worked up over stuff that's way, way, way, way, way more important. Yeah. Like feeding people, healing sick people, loving your neighbor, you know, no big deal. Just all that Jesus stuff.
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0: tell us all about that comeback you made. Man, that's guitar we've had.
1: And you're listening to Old Dogs, brought to you by an old dog from KNYOLP Fort Bragg. This is the old dog, John, also known as the Red Menace. And this is Left Coast Radio Live from beautiful downtown Fort Bragg, metropolitan showcase of the West. It really is a beautiful little town. I really love it here. Sometimes I make snarky remarks, but I do love this place. It is the perfect climate, not too hot, not too cold, not too rainy, perfect place for an old dog. So let's get back to the music, and I'll be with you, to enlighten and annoy you for the next, shall we say, 56 minutes or so. Okay, back to the music.

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Cowboys are special.

arms of a nightmare, knowing well that your best days are gone. Picking up hookers

Yeah, that was made in England. It's Elton John. And Elton John was one of those performers who, in my mind, I believe was, you know, very flamboyant, trying to show him himself as being the real entertainer. And when he realized he just had to just do something different and stop with the outrageous outfits and, you know, he's a gay man, and I guess he had issues around that, like so many people do, which is nonsense, but, you know, we are who we are. Anyhow, I find Elton John to be an amazingly fine songwriter and performer, and it's he can play a wild piano too. So, yeah. And I remind you that you're listening to KNYOLP Fort Bragg 107.7 on the FM band, and we stream live into the known universe at KNYO.org. And this is Left Coast Radio. I am, oh yes, the Red Menace, and yeah, here to menace you. I borrowed that actually from a friend. I used to host his show when he was away, and ended up going into the hospital, and then was in palliative care when he died. He, a man named Chamberlain, and just sort of trying to keep Chamba alive in my mind. He was fun. He could be, he could really be a tough one. Not a very tall man like I am, like myself, probably actually a little bit shorter than I am, and not terribly good looking as I am not, but oh man, did he attract women. And he had something. He was just, I don't think I ever saw him wearing long pants, even in the worst weathers. And, you know, in Nevada City, where it snows in the wintertime. But Chamba, you know, he was truly a work of art. So out into the known universe, I'm saying thank you, Chamba Lane. And I'm thinking about you. Be well wherever you are. Let's get back to the music. I forget where I am, but I'll just press a button. We'll get music, okay?

try to keep track of some of the older bows that wander on. I guess one of the best ways what you do is you pour a whiskey on the tombstone. I know that. I don't know what happened to Roadmaster, you know, Frypan Jack. I don't know where they are. Hood River Blackie. Hood River Blackie was a Grand Duke in the Hobo Convention at Britt, Iowa. I'm a Grand Duke in that myself. Convention's been going since 1900. This was the 100th anniversary this year in August. Hood River Blackie, first time I met him, and I didn't know it was him, was I was just a young tramp out of Salt Lake City, the Roper Yard for the Denver Rio Grande and Western, headed to Denver, rehumping the train there in Fort Collins. No, it wasn't Fort Collins. It was Grand Junction to catch the half that I wanted up through the Moffat Tunnel to get down into Denver. And a bunch of us hot-footing it for a train, and this older fella stopped me. He said he saw all the strings and ropes hanging off of my bedroll, what he would have called a balloon, because he knew the old tramp parlance. And he says, "You're going to get hooked on something, young fella, and dragged considerable distance. So we both missed the train as he made me unroll it on the ground and showed me how to roll it up properly. Probably saved my life. Only some time later, I found out that was Hood River Blackie. They built a beautiful railroad museum there in Sacramento. I don't know if you've ever been there. Nobody goes to Sacramento much. Sort of the political melting pot of California. The Charlie King says a melting pot that's where the people at the bottom get burned and the scum rises to the top. Well, yeah, they built this beautiful railroad museum, and when they were building it, Hood River Blackie called them up and said, where there's trains, there's tramps. You have got to have a tramp exhibit. So they hired him to build it. That's tramping. And so if you go in there now, there's a little concrete alcove just to offer the train room, and an ersatz hobo jungle in there with an electric log fire, wouldn't you know, and this life-size papier-mâché tramp sitting there with a holographic projection. They used to have it on his face so that his lips would move when you picked up the museum telephone for that museum rap. But that rap, that was Hood River Blackie. And he recorded that before he passed away. He got his moniker Apple Knockin' up in the Hood River country. Of course, in later years, the train stopped going where he needed to work, so he had an old truck or a car to get around. It was a rubber tramp. He gave all of his gear, though, his coffee pot and that stuff, he gave it to the museum. When I heard he had passed away, I went down to the museum and stood in front of that dumb jungle. I looked at all of his junk hanging on the walls and made him a song.

0: I probably mentioned this before, I'm sure I have, that for about 10 years I had the privilege of knowing Utah Phillips. My wife and I would sometimes have dinner at their house, and he was a pretty amazing man. He rode, you know, he was a tramp, rode the rails for a number of years, and met some amazing people, a lifelong member of the Industrial Workers of the World, a really, really interesting man, a very nice man, lifelong Episcopalian. And I had the privilege of knowing him. I also had the privilege of speaking at his memorial service. And it was, you know, I knew him as Bruce, but, you know, his moniker was Utah Phillips, the golden voice of the Great Southwest. So, like I said, I really felt privileged knowing him and enjoyed his company. Got to meet some really interesting people that he knew. And there's actually some of them over here. I haven't looked them up in a while. I probably should. You know, it's just after my wife died, I just, there's a lot of things that I just haven't done in a while that I need to. But, you know, it's an end. Two and a half years ago, my girlfriend died. The interesting thing is those two women shared the same first name, which was Irene. Very, very different people, different backgrounds, but both of them really fine, very spiritual ladies. And I miss them every day. Anyhow, enough of my modeling, babbling. Let's get back to the music.
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1: 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This is Left Coast Radio, and I want to remind you that this show is underwritten by the good folks at Parents and Friends. And by way of disclosure, I am an employee of that organization. And Parents and Friends have been serving the developmentally disabled community since 1955. Great organization up on, I think it's 123 South Pine. People, you know, are welcome to stop by and say hi. Go in the first office and talk to Ani right to the right, or just walk right in and talk to Gil. He's sitting there at the office, minding the office, making sure everything runs properly. And, yeah. Anyhow, let us get back to the music. That's, let's see, what do I have queued up? Something interesting, I hope. Back soon.

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It's township time.

They took my blue suede shoes down to old Mobile. Got to rocking with the rhythm, run them over at the hill. Put your cap and clothes on, cause the night will

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We stream into the live universe and beyond at KNYO.org. I have not said anything yet about Orange. I understand he's building a monument to himself. Will it be orange? Yeah, that's interesting. He probably wants gold, but no, it's orange. His true color is orange. Actually, you know what one of the key colors for orange is? Yellow. Oh. And again, the views and opinions expressed on this show are those of the speakers only, not necessarily those of KMYO, its board staff, or underwriters. Yes, it really, really annoys me that this man is sending young men and women in our military to fight in Iran when he chickened out during the Vietnam War. He got his daddy to get him out. Now, by way of disclosure, I did not serve in Vietnam. I was called up for my draft physical, which I went. And I knew they probably wouldn't take me because I had a heart murmur, but I was quite willing to go. And it was, war is not exactly my favorite activity, but in talking to a friend of mine who had been in Vietnam, I was telling him how guilty I felt about it. And he says, "Oh, don't, man, you lucked out. It was awful there." And it's, the United States just can't keep its nose out of other countries' business. And the French got thrown out of Vietnam. And, of course, in great power circles, particularly nature hates a vacuum. Well, it's not nature hates a vacuum, but the wealthy hate a vacuum. So the United States stepped in, and we lost some of our greatest treasure, which was young men and women who went to serve there and never came back. And their families are still dealing with that. And now we have families that are dealing with the nonsense that Mr. Trump has started in Iran and Cuba. What can I say? I wish the man would grow up. I don't think he ever will. I wish we could get enough votes to impeach the gentleman, send him off, or just offer him an early retirement and send him off and promise him something, an island somewhere in the Pacific that we own. And he can stay there with his wife and his children and his wealthy family.

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Okay. That's being said, that's my diatribe for the day. Let's get back to the music, if I can remember where I was. Okay. Eeny, meeny, miny, moe.

And let's gonna get out of here. And thank you for hanging with me and listening up. I'll be back next week, same time, same place. Please listen in. Thank you. And again, this show has been underwritten by the good folks at Parents and Friends, serving the developmental disabled community since 1955. Anyhow, now let's go out with this one. Bye.

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0: for Craig.
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11: 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Welcome to another edition of Tubby Tunes Radio Show. I'm your host, Long John, and I'll be to blame here for the next 2 hours. I'm going to have some songs here, some of which are normal, some of which are abnormal. It's up to you to figure out which ones are which. And by the way, I should warn you, some of the following songs contain banjos. So stick around, we're going to have a bunch of good fun here on the radio.
12: Well, hi there. Time to crank up the old Victrola and play some songs here. Got some good stuff here today, including some Sherry Austin. We're also going to hear from Rosie Flores, Swing Soup, Tom Rigney, and Sourdough Slim. And we're going to start off with Dave Stamey. He's going to sing a song about a horse.

0: Thank you.
1: Hi, folks. This is Sourdough Slim, the Yodeling Cowboy, and you're listening to Long John. We're talking Tubby Tunes, high-calorie music.

0: That's Dan Hicks and the Hot Licks doing I'm an Old Cow Hand. And we start things off with Buckskin Horses by Dave Stamey. And continuing the mini theme of horses, we listen to the Starlight Ramblers doing Buckskin Lady. Liz Masterson also did a version of that song. And back to that, we did a back-to-back Ragtime Cowboy Joe. The first version was by our friend Sourdough Slim. Then we also heard from Alvin and the Chipmunks. Now, their version of Ragtime Cowboy Joe was a little bit different. I slowed the song down in the beginning because what it really is four-part barbershop harmony that then they speed up to turn into the Chipmunks, right? So there's a weird little treat for you. Then we wrap things up with Dan Hicks and the Hot Licks' I'm an Old Cow Hand. Marianne Price doing the vocals on that.
1: Hi, Tom Bonehead here for Motel Sticks. Well, I guess you noticed that we finally hit the dog days of summer. You know, them days that are so hot and sticky that it just don't pay to go nowhere or do nothing. Well, out here at the Motel Sticks, we're smack in the middle of nowhere, and we ain't got nothing. So them kind of days and us just naturally go together. Besides, why should you want to spend hundreds of dollars at some fancy place just because they got a noisy air conditioner or a crowded swimming pool when, for just a buck or two, you could be taking advantage of our nifty in-room sprinkler system? Yep, why on a real hot day, them things would come on and hose you down at least once every hour. Now, I know we put them in just to meet the fire codes, but they sure seem to come in handy whenever that mercury starts to rise. We don't charge no extra for them either. It's just another way of being neighborly here at the Motel Sticks. We're real easy to find, just off a beaten path across the railroad tracks down past the jailhouse there. Come on out and see us, and we'll keep the light on in the outhouse for you.
0: Well, you know, I think I've been there before. Oh, coming up next year on Tubby Tunes Radio Show, it's Hot Tuna.

That's the Golden Age Jazz Band here on Tubby Tunes Radio Show, Barbecue Bess. And we start things off with Hot Tuna doing the Big River Blues. And back of that, basically the same song, slightly different title. In this case, is Deep River Blues, as by Tom Rigney and Flambeau. You might remember Tom's earlier band called the Sundogs. They were a KFAT favorite. Next up, we have the Earl Scruggs Review doing Rita Blue.

0: buddy. Just watch your life go by. 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

0: That's Ray Stevens here on Tubby Tunes Radio Show. Ethylene, the truck stop queen. And we start things off with Just a Little Closer. That's by a band called Swing Soup. And then we listen to El Pizza by Dudley. That's the same melody as the song El Paso. We also have Mike Cross in there, Liquor in the Well. And we know who found it. Then finally, Ethylene, the truck stop queen by Ray Stevens.
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0: Right now, we're listening to Stompin' Down the Road. That's by Nicholas Moreau. And that takes care of the first hour of Tubby Tunes Radio Show. Hey, don't go away. I've got more Tubby Tunes coming up here for you in just a moment.

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4: 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It's the Onion Radio News. I'm Doyle Redland. A Castrol Oil supertanker ran aground near Nome, Alaska today, spilling more than 51 million gallons of oil and greatly improving the viscosity of marine wildlife. The spill coated 500,000 birds, fish, and seals in quality, high-grade lubricant that will provide valuable protection and keep important animal parts running smooth. Castrol Oil officials are pleased with the well-lubed wildlife and plan to coat all other earth mammals in oil. Doyle Redland for The Onion Radio News.
5: Yes, indeed. Gotta make sure all the wildlife is well lubricated, huh? By the way, this program is made possible by THC, Terrific Hilarious Comedy. 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Coming up next year on Tubby Tunes is Art Stevenson.
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The California sun was something new when we arrived back in 42.